0: on Beirut. Trump says the talks are continuing with Iran, though, and moving at what he calls a, quote, rapid pace. Deepa Shivaram, NPR News.
1: The number of teens and young adults turning to AI chatbots for mental health advice jumped by nearly 40% in the past year. That's according to a study in JAMA Pediatrics. As NPR's Ritu Chatterjee reports, nearly 20% of those aged 12 to 21 say they turn to chatbots for mental health advice.
2: In 2025, nearly 1 in 8 adolescents and young adults said they were turning to AI chatbots like ChatGPT, Claude, and Gemini for advice when they felt sad, angry, nervous, or stressed. Now, 1 in 5 young people say they do the same. More than 40% of those individuals said they do so at least monthly or more often. And a majority of teens said they don't tell anyone about the use of chatbots for mental health advice. The researchers recommend that parents and healthcare providers ask youth about their use of chatbots for mental health needs so they can correct any inaccurate information that may be presented by chatbots and raise awareness about the risk of relying on general use chatbots for mental health advice. Ritu Chatterjee, NPR News.
1: Hundreds of people took to the streets in Kenya today protesting U.S. plans to set up an Ebola quarantine facility there. Michael Koloki has more.
3: Protests were witnessed in the central town of Nanyuki, with local media showing police engaging demonstrators in running battles. Many businesses remain closed. Protesters called on the Kenyan government to block the United States from setting up an Ebola quarantine center at an Air Force base located in the area. The White House had said last week that the U.S. was establishing a facility in Kenya where Americans who had been exposed to Ebola would be quarantined, adding that those exhibiting symptoms of the disease would be moved to a third country. A Kenyan court later temporarily suspended those plans. For NPR News, I'm Michael Kaluki in Nairobi.
1: This is NPR News from Washington. Several states are extending bar hours during the World Cup. Kansas, Missouri, New Jersey, and Washington have approved measures for later alcohol sales. In Pennsylvania, bars can stay open until 4 a.m. during the World Cup and America's 250th anniversary celebrations. Researchers are beginning to understand how the brain identifies individual words and spoken sentences. NPR's John Hamilton reports.
4: When we listen to a familiar language, we hear words. But Dr. Eddie Chang of the University of California, San Francisco, says it's different when the language is unfamiliar.
5: One of the reasons why a foreign language sounds so fast is that you can't hear the pauses between words.
4: Because there aren't many. When we speak, one word just bumps into the next. So Chang's team studied brain activity as people listened to different languages. When it was the person's mother tongue, the brain produced a special signal between each word. But in an unfamiliar language, that signal disappeared. The finding suggests that the brain creates its own punctuation to help extract words from speech. John Hamilton, NPR News.
1: New York City Mayor Zohran Mamdani signed an executive order today allowing kids to stay up to watch the Knicks take on the San Antonio Spurs in the NBA Finals.
6: Here is our mayor's order, repealing kids' bedtimes for the Knicks Finals run. Are we ready? Who here was alive in 1999?
1: That was the last time the Knicks made the finals. The roster featured Patrick Ewing and Nick Brunson, father of current Knick Jalen Brunson. This is NPR News from Washington.
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9: From 90.7 WFAE, this is Charlotte Talks. I'm Eli Portillo, in today for Mike Collins. For decades, obesity and weight loss were treated as a matter of willpower and workouts, freighted with morality and contradictory methods, experts and fads, Weight Watchers, Atkins, South Beach Diet, gastric bypass surgery, intermittent fasting, paleo, keto, the list goes on and on. You've probably even tried a few of these yourself. But 5 years ago, Wegovy was released as an injectable semaglutide to treat excessive weight, and it sort of kicked off a revolution. Now, one in five Americans has taken one of these drugs, and one in eight is on one now. And North Carolina has emerged as a powerhouse in the global weight loss drug boom. From major pharmaceutical investments to manufacturing operations and research, over the years, we've been positioned at the forefront of an industry that's rapidly reshaping both healthcare and the broader economy. Joining us this morning to talk about the weight loss drug boom and our state's place in it, we have Dr. Sarah Rowe, Director of the UNC Health Medical Group Weight Management Service Line. Good morning.
10: Good morning.
9: Cody Kinsley, Senior Policy Advisor at Johns Hopkins University and former North Carolina Department of Health and Human Services Secretary. Good morning.
11: Good morning, Eli. Great to be here.
9: And Brian Gordon, Business and Technology Reporter for the News and Observer in Raleigh. Hi, Brian.
12: Hi. Good morning, Eli.
9: So, Dr. Rowe, let's start with you. I'm about to turn 40, and I can't remember a medical revolution like this in my lifetime. It feels like you have to go back to the rise of antibiotics some 80 years ago or vaccines before that to really find a comparison for something that's kind of a one-shot medicine which just fixes something, maybe even, quote-unquote, cures it. How big a deal are these drugs in weight loss, weight management, and the other conditions that they are approved to treat?
10: Thank you, Eli. It truly is a powerful revolutionary drug and has and will continue to shape how we treat obesity. So this is a groundbreaking discovery that literally changed how we deal with obesity. I've been a primary care physician for a very long time in North Carolina. And, you know, I had a particular interest in lifestyle strategies, but nothing worked, you know. So in 2016 is when American Association of Clinical Endocrinology published a practice guidelines for endocrinologists on how to treat obesity. At the time, as a primary care physician, nothing was working. So I go, why don't we try this? And this practice guideline incorporated the pharmacotherapy. And I think that was a pivotal moment for me when we truly shifted from a lifestyle issue to a chronic disease framework. So that changed everything. And we started seeing signals in our primary care clinics. And I wanted to go to the mountaintop and say, hey, this is a holy grail. We haven't seen anything like this in the past. You know, the medical community has to be a little bit careful because we've seen miracle drugs before, like fen-phen.
9: I was just going to say, I remember when I was a kid, there was fen-phen and those Olean potato chips. That's not a not a pharmaceutical, but boy, I remember that.
10: Yeah. We were cautiously optimistic. So, you know, this GLP-1 drugs have been around for treatment of diabetes since 2005. So we've had some experience with this. So we were just very elated that this discovery happened.
9: And Brian, you've written about the space North Carolina occupies in this medical revolution and the industry here. So where does our state fit into the whole semaglutide ecosystem? And how did such a big chunk of this business end up here and specifically in your neck of the woods around the Triangle?
12: Yeah, though Charlotte has been getting some too, which I can say in a moment. But yeah, we're very much where do we fall in the landscape. We're very much in the center, especially from a manufacturing point of view. So there are two big players and two players only really in this manufacturing space on the enterprise side. And the first one is Novo Nordisk. They make Wegovy Ozempic. And the other one is Eli Lilly. Eli Lilly is an American company. Novo Nordisk is Danish. And they both have increasing footprints in the Triangle area and Eli Lilly is outside of Charlotte and Concord. So Novo Nordisk was first. They came to the Triangle in the 1990s. And even today, the Triangle is really their U.S. manufacturing base. Eli Lilly, like many, many, many drug manufacturers, has more recently decided to build a two massive facilities, one in Concord, one in the Triangle. But it's really Novo Nordisk that they're the largest private employer in their home county of Johnston County, just outside the Triangle. And for a while, they were making diabetes medications and kind of just trudging along. And then over the past few years, kind of their whole business model has accelerated. And it's really this two 800-pound gorillas in this space.
9: And what does it look like on the ground where they are based in places like Clayton? What does it actually look like to see this booming?
12: Yeah, so what I saw in Clayton is a giant factory being built. So this was a little under a year ago. As we might get into, Novo Nordisk, if you look at their stock, if you look at their some of their statements, they are struggling in this two-person race in some ways, but on the ground, seeing the construction, you wouldn't have noticed. They look like they're a company that needs to get bigger because they want to make more of these drugs. And so it was like a mini city being built right next to their existing facilities in the bedroom community of Clayton. And Eli Lilly, I toured their Triangle facility, and yeah, it was just seeing kind of a constant stream of they make Zepbound and Mounjaro injectables. And so just kind of seeing the constant stream of those go by and packaged and being sent out was not unlike what you see at other factories, but kind of just seeing like, oh, these drugs that you hear so much about, they're made just like, you know, right down the road, was very interesting.
9: And Secretary Kinsley, on your watch, North Carolina's Medicaid plans started covering drugs like Wegovy and Ozempic, for weight loss, and Medicare for people age 65 and over. My understanding is that they're barred by federal law from doing so for weight loss specifically, but states can decide what they cover or what they don't through their own Medicaid programs. Now, these drugs have drawn a lot of attention for their four-figure monthly price tags. I know there's been controversy, and some other states have even stopped covering them for weight loss. North Carolina is back in that, but not with the employees insurance plan, which we'll talk about. But how did the cost of these drugs impact the state's Medicaid plan? And how did you handle that? And how did you think about it from a policy perspective when you were overseeing that?
11: Yeah, well, thanks, Eli. I mean, first off, I always like to start here. I think North Carolina is the buckle of the barbecue belt. When we look at the burden of obesity and chronic disease and other chronic diseases related to obesity in this state, it's a heavy toll, and it's a heavy toll on millions, and it costs us millions down the road in the way of long-term care and other costs. And so I was always interested in finding ways that we could invest in our Medicaid program to drive down cost over the long haul. And the conversation that we're having about obesity drugs really roots back into what Dr. Rowe said, was that we continue to think of it as a moral failing and not a medical issue. We don't hone in as a chronic disease. And we know how to treat chronic diseases. Nobody is talking about the fact that HIV antiretrovirals cost, you know, tens of thousands of dollars per year. Drugs like Dupixent, which can cost, you know, significantly more per year. And the North Carolina Medicaid program will spend in total more on a single drug for eczema and other anti-inflammatory issues than it will on GLP-1s.
9: Yeah, I was going to mention
11: that conversation.
9: Yeah, I was going to mention Dupixent because that's a drug that a family member of mine has looked at for eczema, and I mean the sticker price on it is wow, and you know nobody blinks, nobody questions it. Why do you think
11: that
9: is?
11: We don't talk about that drug because, again, of this stigma issue. And stigma is a policy, and it's killing folks. So in North Carolina, we decided to cover GLP-1s for the long-term investment value. And the costs still work in our favor because of it. Now, the problem is really specific to insurance, the fact that people churn off of insurance more readily than they see the value. So in Medicaid, people usually stay on for a long period of time. We're covering them for long-term care at the end of their lives often. And so making the investments now yield those benefits long-term. Whereas if you're on commercial insurance or an employer plan, you can't get that return as quickly. And so this really calls the question of how do we come up with better value-based payment arrangements? How do we reduce the churn of folks coming on and off their insurance, which makes the economics make more sense? And I'm sure we'll get into this more down the road in our conversation, but you know, there's also hundreds of these drugs that are in the pipeline at FDA. More competition is likely to drive down prices. We need to tackle patent law. So there's really bigger issues at play here. It's not just about weight loss, and they need to be related and rooted in these broader policy changes. The last thing I'll say is no one is spending more than $1,000 per month on this drug anymore. It's significantly reduced now into the hundreds of dollars per month, and we saw recently action at the federal level where folks on Medicare can get it at $50 a month out of pocket, and I think the prices will continue to come down.
9: And at the same time, the state healthcare plan, overseen by a different state agency, dropped coverage for around 750,000 teachers and other state employees a few years ago for GLP-1s for weight loss. I believe that's expected to remain the case under the current much-delayed budget deal. $100 million or so would be needed to restore that, is what legislators have been saying. That also seems like a plan that a lot of people are on longer term versus some private sector insurance. Why or how do you think about that? You know, you've got people who are medically needing these drugs, but an insurance isn't covering them. You know, how do you kind of square that circle, and how do you start to change the perceptions around that?
11: Well, I know that the state health plan has worked hard to try to come up with value-based arrangements. I think they've gone out to bid to the companies that Brian mentioned earlier to try to do to some direct to insurance deals around those drugs, whether it be a subscription model for these products or other lower cost commitments where there's like an upswing, right? If they see the reduction in the chronic disease spend down the road, the company could get a part of that upswing if they sign on. And so far, unfortunately, our pharmaceutical companies haven't bought onto those sorts of long-term health value arrangement deals. But
9: and Dr. Rowe?
10: Yes. There isn't a single disease that impacts half the population. So I think that's the deal with trying to get insurances to cover these medications. This is what I said from the very beginning for state health plan. The bar for getting on GLP-1 is too low. So right now, the lawmakers found it was just too expensive. So they eliminated for everyone, right? We need to raise the bar and have a limited amount of coverage for state health plan employees.
9: And when we return, in about 90 seconds, we'll look at how these drugs actually work and what that more limited coverage could look like. That's coming up on Charlotte Talks.
13: 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I'm Della Friedman. Mostly cloudy tomorrow in Charlotte, gradually becoming a sunny day with a high in the lower 70s with clear skies tomorrow evening, a low expected around 54.
14: I'm Mike Collins. On the next Charlotte Talks, Moshe Gilderman was a civic leader and musician in a small Ukrainian town until one day in 1942, Nazis murdered 2,000 Jews in his village, including his wife and daughter. He escaped with his son, carrying a revolver, a handful of bullets, and a Yiddish songbook. His story of resilience, resistance, and revenge is told in a new book by UNC Charlotte musicologist James Grimes, and he shares it with us tomorrow at 9.
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16: 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You've heard that before. What you probably haven't heard is a good plan for our bumper-to-bumper traffic, rising housing costs, crowded schools, and other growing pains. 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
9: This is Charlotte Talks. I'm Eli Portillo, in today for Mike Collins. We're talking about all things GLP-1 today with Dr. Sarah Rowe from UNC, Cody Kinsley, a healthcare strategist and former NCDHHS secretary, and Brian Gordon, reporter with the N&O in Raleigh. So I wanted to go back to you, Cody, and let you finish your thought there. We were talking about the state health plan and how employees right now are not able to get coverage for GLP-1s for weight loss.
11: Well, and it's really that the state health plan can't get the lower prices that the Medicaid program can. That's the primary differential, which puts it in a place which it has to make a choice that I know it doesn't necessarily want to make. We've seen other states able to negotiate other prices for their state health plans. And also, as Dr. Rowe was mentioning, bridge in lifestyle management and kind of a wraparound service that helps support individuals not necessarily all get GLP-1s, but start to mix together coaching, nutrition, other supports to really part of a broader value-based arrangement and support. And we know that when we really do that wraparound, folks, then we can lower the cost and kind of drive down. But bottom line is that we have to work to get these prices down, and that means tackling patent reform, that means tackling more value-based payment arrangements, and that's going to benefit everybody on every insurance type.
9: And Dr. Rowe, in your practice, what does this look like? You mentioned having a different bar for how people access GLP-1s and maybe changing how they are used in terms of the other services that are provided.
10: Yes. So April 1st, 2024 is a date seared in my brain, because 25,000 state health employees all of a sudden lost coverage. So patients who have income flexibility have paid out of pocket and is able to maintain that weight loss. But the population, the state health plan employees who lack income flexibility, these are our teachers, our bus drivers, our admin staff, who are not able to pay out of pocket even the $350 that is currently priced at. So what I have seen is the group with higher burden of obesity, higher or more serious comorbidities, the obesity-related complication, are literally being shut out, while the group with less disease burden is just paying for it out of pocket. So that's why I'm pleading with lawmakers to say we need to really raise the bar for GLP-1s with those who are at the highest risk, not just cut it out altogether, because these patients are really struggling and they're getting hospitalized. They're developing not just high blood pressure, prediabetes, they're developing heart disease, kidney disease, liver disease, which in the end, it's going to cost the state more money. So what I'm pleading with lawmakers is to raise the bar, but have a limited access for these highest risk state health employees.
9: And Brian, one of the ways that we've talked about this problem being confronted is eventually with costs coming down. If these drugs continue to become cheaper, then it's less of an issue covering them. What does that look like in terms of research that companies like Novo Nordisk and Eli Lilly are carrying out? And what do you know about what is coming in the pipeline?
12: Yeah. And so I think for a number of years, Novo Nordisk, Eli Lilly, the name of the game was just making these as fast as possible. And that ties into the price. Some of the state documents where they're talking to the state about getting incentives to build the Concord plant, Eli Lilly's, for example, it was just speed was very much emphasized. And one, it's that your patients can then get access to it, because this was an emerging drug. The demand was unprecedented. And two, because these drugs were officially considered by the FDA a shortage, something called generic compounders, We see ads for them, hims, hers, things along those lines. We're able to make generic versions legally, because if there's a shortage, then the FDA allows people to come into the market. So that created new competition. The two-man race all of a sudden became a many, many person race. And so they very much wanted to make these drugs to end the shortage so that those compounders could no longer legally enter the space. Now, those compounders had had a very long runway, and there's been some interesting sort of fighting slash now joining with those compounders for those two companies. But for the name of the game for a while, making them as fast as possible. I think the biggest news of the last year, which was seen coming, is that these injectables, which we should say these traditionally were about once a week injectables, both companies have released much anticipated oral versions. And so the hope is that they could be more effective, but also just easier of use. Some people don't like needles. And so Novo Nordisk makes their oral Wegovy from the triangle. My understanding is Eli Lilly just makes injectables at their North Carolina plant. Again, they're more like geographically diverse in the U.S., where Novo Nordisk is very much just in the triangle in the U.S. And so that's added a new chapter, is now kind of the race for oral. And there are new competitors trying to enter too. Genentech, which is a Roche company, is trying to build in Holly Springs. There's a town in the triangle called Holly Springs where it seems every drug manufacturer is opening right now. So it's a very exciting space.
9: And Cody, from your perspective, you've been working on the state side, seeing these companies establish big operations in North Carolina. What did that look like when you were in state government and these companies were coming here and, you know, expanding production lines and really racing to make these as fast as possible? And do you expect costs to keep coming down for the foreseeable future?
11: Yeah, we know that there are over 100 of these GLP-1 agonist drugs that are in the FDA pipeline. Increased competition will continue to drive down prices. And as Brian was mentioning, the recent move to pill forms, I mean, and these pills are pennies to make, and yet we continue to see the prices be prohibitive for folks to get hundreds of dollars. And so the markup between the production versus the price is still massive. Even for drugs that, you know, the GLP-1 agonists have been for diabetes on the market 16 years prior to being transitioned to weight loss drugs. And this is why I continue to go back to patents. We have to have competition conversations. We also have patent conversations. You know, among the 12 most popular drugs in Medicare, the average patent length is 37 years. And I think as a society, we have to have a conversation about whether these drug companies deserve that level of protectionism and whether innovation is really, what is going to drive the price down. And so I think that's important. Look, North Carolina is a great place for these biopharma companies to base for a lot of reasons. I continue to credit Roy Cooper as one of our best governors ever and love his work in that space.
9: And one issue that we've talked about briefly is sort of the stigma around weight and the way that we've transitioned some, but maybe not all the way, actually, I'm sure not all the way, to viewing weight and obesity as medical issues versus morality, personal, lifestyle exclusive issues. Dr. Rowe, how have you seen that play out in your practice and over your career? What has that shift looked like in terms of how we view this medical issue?
10: Yes. I think it's safe to say the weight stigma, bias, and discrimination is still very, very pervasive, even in the healthcare settings. It actually causes harm both physically and mentally for our patients. And this weight stigma, rather than motivating weight loss, it actually promotes weight gain. There are two types of stigma. It's an internalized stigma. Patients themselves blame themselves when they fail a diet, oh, I must have poor willpower, etc. But what they don't realize is the food system, the food environment that we're living in, and I think Cody refers to this often, is just horrendous. It's stacked against them. So I think we need to just continue to educate the public and also healthcare workers about it's not just the individual responsibility, but there's also a systems level guardrails that we need to put in as well. The external weight bias from society and healthcare setting is tremendous as well. So I think we need to just continue to educate. And we have a monthly obesity conference that we have run for the last 5 years to educate our community clinicians on the issues of stigma, because that is still very pervasive.
9: But it seems like there's also a stigma that people feel and experience around using GLP-1s. There was a study I was reading last week by a professor at Rice University that found women taking GLP-1s face more stigma than women who had not lost any weight. The study's authors wrote, quote, "Participants rated the GLP-1 user more negatively than someone who had not lost weight at all." Have you all found that to be true? And what do you think's driving that? Because it feels kind of like a can't win scenario.
10: Yeah. So there's a lot of misconception about the treatment of obesity. So I think that's what's driving it. And as a weight management physician, we're not in this business for weight loss. We're trying to improve health. So when we frame it in that way, I think patients are more accepting of why they're on a certain medications. So that has helped. But I think there's still that stigma. So patients hide the fact that they're on these medications.
11: And I just want to say that stigma is deadly. One of the leading causes of severe maternal mortality risk is documented as obesity and hypertension related to obesity. I mean, here we have a drug that is a remarkably proven to help kind of tackle that issue and help close those gaps. And yet people are, you know, scared if they do and scared if they don't. And that's what is so frightening about this. We haven't even touched on the fact that these GLP-1s have such positive impacts on addiction, on other issues that are related. And so, you know, I think to me, the fact that we've got folks stuck in this space is really tragic.
12: Yeah, Cody, if I could play interviewer for a second, I've been curious just from the outside as not a medical, like how much of those non-obesity side effects, and this is for Dr. Rowe too, are sort of bluster versus real. I know Novo Nordisk had a Alzheimer's sort of study that fell short, but then you also hear like, oh, beyond obesity, these could do wonders for X, Y, and Z. And I've always had trouble parsing, is that real or is that to help their stock price and or like help get it covered if it is like a non-obesity benefit as well? So how do you kind of see, I guess you answered it a little, but.
11: I'll start, and Dr. Rowe, please add on. You know, well, we've seen independent reviews, especially around cardiovascular risk. So individuals who are already at higher risk for heart attack and stroke, after taking GLP-1s, they have reduced reoccurrence or likelihood of those events happening. And so we actually see many folks, not for obesity, but for heart disease and stroke and increased risk there, get prescribed GLP-1. And we think that those are related to the broader anti-inflammatory impacts of these drugs, which is incredibly promising. I think some of the research also is promising around substance use disorder and addiction. And so we see that also among folks that are taking this for obesity or reduced use of alcohol, reduced use of other drugs. And that's really promising as another tool in our tool belt to tackle those issues. I think some of the questions around Alzheimer's or other broader dementias, I think are still a little bit yet to be proven. But Dr. Rowe?
10: Yes. So aside from the weight loss itself, the benefits of weight loss, there are all these other conditions that Cody just mentioned. It improves sleep apnea symptoms. It improves heart failure. It improves advanced liver disease fibrosis. So there are so many other benefits of these medications. So it really trumps all the minor side effects. And majority of the patients, if we titrate slowly, 90% of patients tolerate this medication as well. The reason why main patients get off of it is because of the cost. They can't continue to afford, you know, pay out of pocket, because 80% of employer-based insurance just aren't covering it, and that is just continuing to get worse.
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1: Deal with that.
2: Every day. So before, I used to get a smile on my face if somebody has type 2 diabetes because I immediately could give them on GLP-1 to lose weight. That day has passed. Patients lose, it's an excellent blood sugar reduction drug. So when their A1C falls below 5, the insurance goes, oh, you no longer have diabetes. And I have seen daily with patients with history of type 2 diabetes being denied the GLP-1s for weight loss. It's to treat the diabetes. So this is just getting worse. And as we said, we understand the impact of having 50% of the, being able to treat 50% of the population, but they need to identify these high-risk patients and continue to increase access for this limited group of people.
1: Yeah, and I know people who, have had their, is it A1C? I'm not a doctor. I don't want to say it wrong. Yeah. Who have had their A1C coming down and being afraid that it would actually leave the diabetic or pre-diabetic range because then they will lose access to coverage for those. So that's a weird place to be in.
2: Yeah. And that's where some of the tension.
3: Oh, sorry, go ahead, Andrew.
2: Okay. Another thing that I'm seeing is patient would have these FDA indicated conditions, and they would say, the insurance will say, it's covered, but it's going to cost you $800, higher than the self-pay cost.
1: And we have to take a quick break. When we return, we'll talk more about access to GLP-1s and why those Serena Williams commercials are everywhere. This is Charlotte Talks.
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9: I'm Chris Jones from Charlotte Talks. The public media landscape has changed, but the need for trusted local journalism hasn't. As WFAE continues adapting after the loss of federal funding, sustaining members provide the dependable support that keeps this service strong and independent month after month. 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
1: This is Charlotte Talks. I'm Eli Portillo, in today for Mike Collins. This morning, we're talking all things GLP-1 with Dr. Sarah Rowe of UNC, former North Carolina Department of Health and Human Services Secretary Cody Kinsley, and Brian Gordon, a business and technology reporter with the News and Observer in Raleigh. So if you turn on the TV pretty much any hour now, you're going to see ads for these drugs. I think I've memorized every word of that Serena Williams dancing commercial. I get ads from Charles Barkley. He's always popping in my feed telling me I need to get with Roe. It's omnipresent. These commercials aren't directly from, the Eli Lilly and Novo Nordisks. They're from companies like Roe, Hims, other online pharmacies. How does this work, Brian, and how has this become such a big part of this business ecosystem? Because, pharmaceutical advertising is nothing new, but I don't remember being bombarded for ads for, statins for my cholesterol.
10: Yeah, so I think

0: The original earworm jingle in this space was the Ozempic. Just when I think some people were still asking, what is Ozempic? What is a GLP-1? And that was really, like, I think it won awards for sort of its catchiness, and that was omnipresent. And that really made Ozempic, even though that wasn't even specifically for weight loss, and it is now, there are many other ones, that's kind of made it like the Kleenex of the space, the Jell-O, the generic. It's just like, oh, you're on Ozempic. Charles Barkley's on Ozempic, even if he's on something else. And so, yeah, it's just, finance people in the finance space, doctors, like, unprecedented. I feel like that word gets used a lot, but truly this demand, this rise was just like meteoric in terms of so many people could benefit from this. And so, of course, the pharmaceutical companies see a avenue to advertise these. You mentioned kind of Roe and Hims and Hers. And that's
1: What role do these companies and these telehealth providers that were in the compounding space in a lot of cases, how did they become kind of these big players, specifically with GLP-1s, and what role do they play now in terms of access?
0: Yeah, and Dr. Rowe, fill me in a little. I think they were a competitor that, instead of fighting, the two giants, Eli Lilly and Novo Nordisk, have decided in certain areas to join. It's better to let them do what they're doing rather than fighting. So it goes back to my understanding, the FDA shortage gave them this runway where generic compounders could take the ingredients. It's semaglutide and tirzepatide are the respective medical terms for Wegovy and Zepbound, Mounjaro and Ozempic, and they would compound them and sell them for cheaper and greater competition. Now, as of maybe a year ago or so, that shortage is gone, so they couldn't, yet in many cases they still did. And so Novo Nordisk has fought that, sending letters to the FDA being like, you need to enforce this. I'm sure Eli Lilly was taking similar steps, but in certain cases. So I know Hims and Hers, you see their ads, they're marketing now openly that they're giving out Wegovy. So Novo Nordisk has had a partnership with them. So rather than fight each and every one of these, in certain cases, you join them, you let them sell your drug. And then that doesn't even get to some of the more gray market, black market kind of DIY even cases where people can buy things from China and kind of make these. So yeah, there's still a lot of competition out there that these two big giants are trying to navigate whether to join or whether to continue fighting.
1: And obesity and the associated health costs don't fall equally on us, like many things. Most things, in some cases, there are racial and socioeconomic disparities. About 47% of Black North Carolinians live with a BMI over 30, compared with about 32% among white North Carolinians. Rural populations also have higher obesity rates. How do these disparities play into this conversation?
2: We'll take this one. Yeah. So in my practice, we see a lot of patients from the rural areas and Black North Carolinians as well. And we've just, you know, 10 years ago, we've noticed these health disparities. So we wanted to create a system. Right now, with all these telehealth companies, what we have created is a medication-only platform. We all know obesity is a chronic relapsing disease. It requires long, longitudinal care. So 10 years ago, we did a needs assessment at UNC, and we said, obesity disproportionately affects our minority population, rural population, and socially vulnerable population. What can we do to increase access to obesity care in addition to advocating for GLP-1 access? So what we created was we placed obesity-trained physicians in using the 83 primary care clinics that UNC has, and place them in 9 North Carolina counties. So they have expertise level care in, within the statewide of North Carolina. So that has really helped increase access to evidence-based, comprehensive, affordable obesity care. So that seems to resonate with many folks, and their, you know, our referral numbers are just skyrocketing.
1: And how do you balance the people who say, yes, these drugs work, but all these other things that you've pointed to, like access to healthy food and the lack thereof, like the fact that, you know, we drive everywhere in the U.S. Even I'm thinking some of the Make America Healthy Again, MAHA crowd talking points about our food supply. How do you balance that impulse to treat people with a drug that works and in many cases looks like a simple one-shot solution with also the reality that, you know, I think it's fair to say we've created an obesity framework in our society where it's kind of the default to be overweight. You know, how do you think about that?
2: Yeah. So as I mentioned before, obesity is not a medication-only disease. It works best when we pair that with the lifestyle component. But here's the problem in North Carolina. Medicaid does not cover nutrition services, and many employer-based insurance, they only cover a handful of behavioral therapy, nutrition counseling services. So that was one of the problems that we had to tackle. So what we decided to do was, okay, I personally have conducted over thousands of dietary assessment. And as Cody will agree, it is it's not pretty. Many patients are consuming a large amount of sugar-sweetened beverages. Is it Southern champagne, we call it, the sweet tea, which has enormous amount of added sugar. Sodas is another one. So patients are, I call them diet-related conditions that our patients are experiencing. So we said, you know what? They don't have access to these services. So we're going to, while we have them in our clinic via telehealth or in person, we decided to do an assessment of what they're doing, a comprehensive assessment, and decided to just focus on titrating the sugar-sweetened beverage and the ultra-processed food and do it longitudinally with accountability. So I titrate sugar-sweetened beverage as if it was a drug, and that seems to work beautifully in our region where the diet-related disease is just so overwhelming.
1: At the risk of sounding like a skeptic, though, that sounds a lot more complicated and like a lot more work than a pill.
3: Well, and if I can jump on that point, I mean, I think it's important to contextualize this like other diseases. I mean, similar with dementia, we understand the importance more and more now of isolation and other diseases and the impact and long-term risk factors for dementia or cardiovascular disease. Right? We have to empower our healthcare professionals and our broader healthcare system to move more towards a preventative model where there's a lot more tools that support it, right? But at the same time, like, you know, we don't have folks talking about taking everybody's statins away from them because they could have exercised more to reduce their heart disease, right? So kind of call the question that we're willing to take this drug off the table when we know there's a lot of other diseases that have a lot of other contributing factors as well. So we have to have all of the tools. And my only, you know, one little positive pushback on Medicaid is, you know, Medicaid pioneered North Carolina, first in the nation pilot around getting healthy food to people in 3 pilot regions across the state. This is our Healthy Opportunities Program. Research that's rolling out today showed that when we got people access to healthy food, we lowered the cost of that of those individuals by $164 per member per month, all in on cost. That's a huge return. That's enough. That's more than to buy GLP-1s for that person on the Medicaid program. And so we've got to continue. There are more tools that we can use to invest in folks. That's a win-win for people.
1: Dr. Rowe?
2: I absolutely reject the notion that healthy foods are more expensive. There are, you know, ways to get healthier options than the highly processed junk food that many of my patients are consuming, such as frozen and canned produce, low-cost protein options, such as beans, eggs, lentils, Greek yogurts, peanut butter, and, you know, encouraging them to cook simply at home. My son, who's a college student, he said, "Mom, lunch is like $25 in DC." So he prepares, lunch for the whole week with brown rice, a little lean meat, and vegetables for the entire week. So encouraging our patients, I'm actually teaching our primary care docs to actually go into the food that, or dive into the food discussion, because food is that important. When we send a referral to a dietitian, do you know the rate of referral to completion rate? It's less than 30%. And that's in a Cleveland clinic where the population is very different than our population. So I'm encouraging all clinicians to dive into the food, because many of our patients are suffering because of the overconsumption. I think ultra-processed food for underserved communities, we're at 70-80% of their regular dietary consumption is from ultra-processed foods.
1: Wow, that is a sobering statistic, and you're going to make me reconsider my lunch choices today. So it feels kind of like the solution is to use these drugs, figure out how to bring the costs down, but also do many of these other bigger societal solutions. What do you think the future of your clinic looks like, Dr. Rowe, in this GLP-1 era? And do you have patients who say, "I don't want to do the lifestyle stuff. Just give me the drug. I see the commercials. I hear it does everything for you."
2: Yes. So for patients like that, we're very patient. And if they need and meet the criteria, yes, we offer them these medication first. And this is what I tell my patients. When your appetite is suppressed, when that biology is being treated with these medications, it's a golden opportunity to reestablish their relationship with food. So that's when we slowly teach them over and over. It may be too over or they're not interested, but over time, they slowly have internalized some of these concepts. So having not just the medications, but that support, I think, is crucial. And because of the scope of folks needing this care, we're encouraging all primary care clinicians to buy into providing this service. And our program has developed a EHR tool that incorporates, it's a pathway, weight management pathway, that helps guide our primary care clinicians so that they're adding the best practices of obesity medicine. And I do have to say one more thing is it's not just GLP-1. We, you know, our program started when we didn't have GLP-1s. So we're very proficient at using the older first generation medication. And what I have experienced is when we pair this titration of sugar sweetened beverage, sweet teas, and ultra processed food, it's making topiramates, phentermines, metformins act like Ozempic. That is what I'm experiencing. And that's the paper that we published at New England Journal of Medicine Catalyst just this month.
1: Well, one thing I wanted to mention before we end here is that I think it's interesting that these drugs really flowed from other basic science research that started decades ago with chemicals in Gila monster venom. I just find that fascinating, given how the current administration in Washington has worked to gut a lot of basic research in so many areas. We've got 1 minute, but are we at risk of missing the next Ozempic with what we're seeing happen to the scientific pipelines in this country?
3: Absolutely. We're setting ourselves back a generation, whether it's Ozempic or it's the research done on HIV that led to antiretrovirals that were broadly applicable during COVID and other diseases. I mean, the basic science research is fundamental. We cannot lose step, and we're losing the race against every other nation, and this is going to hurt us for the long haul.
1: Well, that's former North Carolina Department of Health and Human Services Secretary Cody Kinsley. We've also been joined by Dr. Sarah Rowe at UNC Chapel Hill and Brian Gordon, technology and business reporter with the N&O in Raleigh. Thank you all for the hour. I'm Eli Portillo, in today for Mike Collins on WFAE's Charlotte Talks. See you all tomorrow.

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1: And excel and be involved in competitions. And we shouldn't be down on masculine aggression, because that's actually what's driven society forward. And so lots of them are very interested in the Spartans, for example, you know, this kind of idea of a kind of warrior race. I'm always very open to a conversation about the fact that we should value men more. But some of them are this very, I'm going to say nostalgic, but it's not even that. It's nostalgia for a time that has never existed, essentially.
2: My guest, Helen Lewis, is a staff writer at The Atlantic, where you can read her article, The Men Who Want Women to Be Quiet. We'll be right back.

0: 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I'm Della Friedman. 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
2: This is Think. I'm Chris Boyd. Today we're talking about the cultural phenomenon known as masculinism. My guest is journalist Helen Lewis, who is a staff writer at The Atlantic and author of The Genius Myth. We're talking today about her Atlantic article, The Men Who Want Women to Be Quiet. Helen, you cite this survey of Republican men under 50 who overwhelmingly, I think more than 80%, agree that society is becoming too feminized. I'm not sure I know what that means.
3: I mean, in its crudest form, it's the idea that women are now in positions of political power, that women can now be judges, that women can now be top professors, you know, that the kind of, you know, they can be CEOs. All of these opportunities that were traditionally denied to women are now open to them. But on a broader level, it's the idea that culture within lots of institutions has essentially become feminine, and everything that's associated with femininity in this is negative, right? So it's about being weak, being passive aggressive, being snipey and bitchy, not settling your arguments, you know, like proper manly chaps, about being more interested in everybody getting along than truth. So the kind of urtext for this is an essay by a writer called Helen Andrews called The Great Feminization, in which she argues that greater numbers of women in the law, for example, are a quote-unquote threat to civilization. The idea being that women feel a bit too sorry for violent criminals and are more likely to kind of go easy on them, give them easy sentences. Or the idea that you get bias in scientific research because people are no longer looking for the truth if the truth reports things that, you know, will make people feel uncomfortable. So these are the kind of arguments that culture itself has become less risk-taking, less willing to cause offense. You know, the way they basically say it is that they say wokeness was feminine. And this is, you know, the kind of great bogeyman of the 2010s and early 2020s that, you know, everybody revolted against. It was like basically the whole world had become a sort of nagging HR department that was dedicated to keeping people sort of miserable and repressed.
2: Well, it's an interesting argument to make if you don't want to even force yourself to ask the question of whether this is something that society ought to change. I mean, if you can just say, I won't even bother because this is a thing for the ladies. I mean, it gets you right off the hook of even giving that any intellectual space in your life.
3: Right, but there is a kind of

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1: Stardate June 1st. The twins of Gemini have a front row seat for a planetary waltz this month. Venus, Jupiter, and Mercury are close to the twins now, and will bunch up even closer as the month progresses. The twins are the stars Pollux and Castor. They're about a quarter of the way up the western sky as evening twilight fades. Pollux is the brighter of the two, with Castor to its right. Jupiter looks like a brilliant star to the lower left of the twins. It's the largest planet in the solar system, but it's on the far side of the Sun as seen from Earth, so it's more than 550 million miles away, about six times the distance between Earth and the Sun. Venus is even brighter, the evening star. It's below the twins. Although it's a little smaller than Earth, it shines much brighter than Jupiter, mainly because it's much closer to both Earth and the Sun. Venus and Jupiter remain in view for a good while after darkness falls. That's not the case for Mercury. It's well to the lower right of the others and much lower in the sky. It's bright, though, so with a clear horizon, there's a good chance to spot it. Mercury will move a little higher into the sky over the next few nights, improving the view. But the real action involves Jupiter and Venus. Venus is climbing away from the Sun quickly. It will nestle especially close to Jupiter on the 8th and 9th. It'll pull away after that, all in close view of the twins. You can find out about McDonald Observatory visitor programs at mcdonaldobservatory.org. And for the McDonald Observatory, I'm Billy Henry.
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4: Many people in Iran are back online after a three-month internet blackout. 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Hear what they're saying on the next morning edition from NPR News.
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5: After damning reports on labor practices at Chinese EV factories abroad, other countries are taking action.
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5: I'm Marco Werman.
7: And I'm Carolyn Beeler. Today, the latest on that story from Hungary. Also, a Canadian province is talking secession. If it happens, it'll have a huge impact on one particular group of people.
8: Separation from Canada would really be kind of an existential threat to First Nations rights.
5: And in Venezuela, a businessman's alleged crimes tell a bigger story about corruption.
7: Plus, a promising drug trial.
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0: Live from NPR News in Washington, I'm Ryland Barton. 3 months into the war launched by the U.S. and Israel, Iran now says it's suspending all talks with the U.S. until Israel stops its, quote, aggression against Lebanon and Gaza. President Trump insists talks will continue, as NPR's Adil Al-Shalchi explains.
10: President Trump, it actually seemed like he was confident about talks with Iran. Just this morning, he posted on Truth Social also that, quote, Iran really wants to make a deal and it will be a good one for the USA. He went on to say, just sit back and relax. It will all work out well in the end. It always does. But then the semi-official Iranian news agency Tasnim, that has ties to the Islamic Revolutionary Guard Corps, said that Iran was going to hold off those talks. From the beginning, Iran has said Israel has to end its invasion of southern Lebanon, where it's occupied large swaths of land. And the U.S. and Iran said last week they were actually close to a tentative 60-day ceasefire extension and framework to start talks to the end of the war, but the agreement is still waiting on President Trump's approval. And then this morning, the two countries exchanged fire, with the U.S. striking Iranian radar sites.
0: NPR's Adil Al-Shalchi reporting. The Trump administration says it will abide by a court ruling that paused a $1.8 billion fund to compensate alleged victims of the federal government. The administration had said the fund would be available to those who say the government had been weaponized against them. Democrats and even some Republican lawmakers were reluctant to support it. The Trump administration has released details on how the federal work requirement for Medicaid should operate. As NPR's Selena Simmons Duffin reports, states have only a few months before the work requirements are supposed to take effect.
11: The Republicans' Big Beautiful Bill Act, passed last year, used major cuts to Medicaid to fund President Trump's policy priorities. A key way to get the cost of Medicaid down is to limit who can be on the public health plan. Right now, all but a few states allow any low-income adult to enroll. As of January, all of those adults from age 19 to 64 will have to prove that they are working or are exempt from the requirement. The Department of Health and Human Services has now published the details states need to set up the new system in a document that's nearly 400 pages long. Critics of the new rule say it takes a narrow view of medical exemptions, which could lead to many people with complicated health needs becoming uninsured. Selena Simmons Duffin, NPR News, Washington.
0: Former Colorado elections clerk and conspiracy theorist Tina Peters has been released from prison. Democratic Governor Jared Polis commuted her 9-year sentence for tampering with voting machines before she served a quarter of it, saying she had expressed regret. Today, she appeared on right-wing podcaster Steve Bannon's program, repeating the debunked conspiracy theories that voting machines cheated Trump out of re-election in 2020. Oil prices rose following the latest fighting in Iran, but U.S. stocks ticked to more records. This is NPR. AI company Anthropic is moving toward going public on Wall Street. The maker of chatbot Claude says it has submitted a confidential filing with the Securities and Exchange Commission for a proposed initial public offering. Anthropic has risen from a little-known research laboratory to one of the leading AI companies, valued at $965 billion. Nearly 900 people were arrested after a soccer match in France when Paris Saint-Germain beat Arsenal to clinch its second Champions League title. NPR's Eleanor Beardsley reports authorities say they're worried about violence around future matches.
12: The scenes of celebration that turned to violence Saturday night after PSG's victory have set off a national debate. Like this one on TV news channel BFM, where panelists discuss who's at fault, why it occurs, and how to stop it. Far-right politicians link the chaos to immigration. Many of the young people who raised havoc in Paris Street Saturday come from similar immigrant working-class backgrounds as many of the PSG players. The team is enormously popular in the blue-collar Paris suburbs, where trust in police is also low. With the World Cup around the corner, there's talk of corralling people in fan zones, closing Paris's Champs-Élysées, or even establishing a curfew for minors. Eleanor Beardsley, NPR News, Paris.
0: Therapy donkeys are helping patients with mental health conditions at a psychiatric hospital near Paris. The program offers weekly sessions where patients walk and care for donkeys. Patients say the interaction provides relief, similar to medication. The program began in 2016 and now includes other animals like guinea pigs and rabbits. This is NPR News.
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7: This is The World. I'm Carolyn Beeler.
5: And I'm Marco Werman. We've been tracking events inside Venezuela since January when U.S. troops abducted Nicolas Maduro and his wife. The former Venezuelan president is now in New York awaiting trial.
7: One of Maduro's most important fixers is also now in U.S. custody for a second time. His case shows how hard it is to root out corruption in Venezuela. The World's TBS Isaiah starts us off today with his story.
14: For many Venezuelans, the story of Alex Saab begins with a box of food. It was during the worst years of Venezuela's economic collapse between 2016 and 2020.
15: Well before sunrise, hungry Venezuelans are waiting outside grocery stores, praying for food trucks to arrive.
16: Five zeros have been slashed off the currency.
17: The economic collapse has left an unsettling sight. Extremely thin children who don't know when they'll eat next.
14: Supermarkets were empty, inflation was out of control, and many families were struggling to eat. So the government imported food and packed it into boxes known as CLAP. They had basics like rice, corn flour, cooking oil, and milk.
18: Los CLAP son amor en acción. Los CLAP son pueblo empoderado.
14: President Nicolás Maduro described the CLAP program as love in action and a sign of empowerment. But people began to notice something was wrong with the CLAP food.
19: Haciendo la leche, mire lo que descubrimos.
20: En el fondo, es como una cal.
19: No sé qué clase de veneno le están metiendo a los venezolanos.
14: In videos posted online, some said the powder milk tasted salty or that it had a weird texture. And some said it caused stomach aches. So that caught the attention of Roberto Denis, a reporter with the Venezuelan investigative outlet Armando Info.
21: Le mandamos a hacer un análisis al Instituto de Ciencia y Tecnología de los Alimentos de la Universidad Central de Venezuela.
14: His team sent samples of this milk to different labs, and the results didn't match the nutrition labels.
22: Que la leche era altísima en carbohidratos y en sodio, pero bajísima en proteína.
14: He says the milk was high in carbohydrates and sodium, and low in the protein and calcium children were supposed to get from it. At the same time, Denis and his colleagues started tracing who was behind the food imports, and that led them to Alex Saab. Saab is a Colombian businessman who became Nicolás Maduro's favorite contractor. U.S. prosecutors say Saab and his network used shell companies, inflated contracts, and bribes to profit from Venezuela's food import program.
22: Se importó, se gastaron millones y millones de dólares buscando comida de la peor calidad posible para maximizar las ganancias.
14: Denis says the goal was to spend as little as possible on the food and keep as much profit as possible. Mercedes de Freitas, the founder of Transparency Venezuela, says the products were sold to the Venezuelan state at huge markups.
23: Estas empresas facturaban con sobreprecio entre 300, 400 y hasta 500.
14: From 300 to 500% overpriced, she says. This case was only the beginning. Saab's name appeared in deals involving construction, oil, gold, and other state businesses.
22: Alex Saab ha manejado por alrededor de 10 mil millones de dólares sin que hubiera vigilancia, sin que hubiera control.
14: Denis says he handled at least $10 billion with no public oversight. And because of his close relationship with Maduro, Venezuelan authorities never investigated. Roberto Denis's reporting came at a cost. Saab sued Denis and his colleagues in Venezuela, and eventually they had to leave the country. But they kept reporting for an exile. Saab himself was captured in 2020 in Cape Verde while on his way to Iran. He was extradited to the U.S. in 2021 and charged with money laundering. But he was later released by President Biden in a prisoner swap. Now he's back in U.S. custody, handed over by Venezuelan authorities after U.S. pressure. And his case is again raising questions about the scale of corruption in Venezuela.
23: Nosotros hemos calificado la corrupción en Venezuela como sistémica. Es parte de la administración de la
14: forma. De Freitas says corruption is systematic. It's how the state has worked, she says, through opaque public contracts and the justice system. Her organization has documented more than 400 corruption cases involving 69 countries. The New York Times reported that shell companies tied to Maduro's circle kept half of the country's oil profits over 2 years. Roberto Denny says it's impossible to know the extent of stolen money. There may not be a calculator big enough for those numbers, he says. It was the looting of a nation. And for ordinary Venezuelans, the cost shows up in daily life, in hospitals without supplies, water shortages, power outages. Public money was promised for basic needs, contracts were signed, money was paid, but many projects were never finished or didn't deliver what people were promised. U.S. prosecutors say Saab could be a key witness in building a corruption case against Maduro. But there might be no accountability in Venezuela.
1: La verdad es que es muy complejo porque, bueno, tenemos más de 20 años que no se capacita.
14: De Freitas says Venezuela has gone more than 20 years without independent prosecutors and judges. So many investigations are moving through courts abroad. And even when money is frozen or confiscated, it can be hard to return it to Venezuelans. At the same time, Venezuela is entering a new phase. Oil revenue is flowing again, but under a new agreement involving the U.S. government. All income from Venezuelan oil sales are in U.S. custody. Francisco Monaldi is an oil expert at Rice University's Baker Institute. He says U.S. oversight could help reduce corruption, but only if the system is transparent.
2: But it's not clear at all how the money is going to continue to be disbursed, what will be the rules, what will be the checks and balances, the accountability in how this money is spent.
14: That lack of clarity matters in a country where so much public money has already disappeared. And now the Venezuelan people face another bill. State money will be used to pay for Maduro's legal defense in the U.S. For many Venezuelans, the question is whether the damage can ever be repaired. Nearly 8 million of them have left the country over the past decade. And for some children who went without proper nutrition during the worst years of the crisis, the effects could last a lifetime. For the world, I'm Tibisa Isea.
3: Chinese electric car maker BYD is building its first ever European factory in Hungary. A few weeks ago here on the show, we reported on scathing allegations of forced labor at the plant. Now, BYD says it is taking steps to improve conditions for workers. Labor rights advocates are telling The World's Jeremy Siegel they're skeptical that it will lead to real change.
4: In many ways, 2026 has been great for BYD. After spending years as the number one car brand in China, the EV juggernaut has overtaken Tesla as the globe's top electric vehicle seller. It's opened new international factories and seen a huge boom in overseas sales amid spiking gasoline prices. To cap things off, the company recently partnered with none other than 007 himself as a global ambassador. Ads feature Daniel Craig waxing poetic about a new era of electric vehicles.
24: What an extraordinary thing we are, and how blessed to live in a life in a world with the capacity to find change.
4: But this year has not been all roses for BYD.
25: Brazil says working conditions at a local factory owned by Chinese EV maker BYD are slavery-like.
4: In March, the Washington Post uncovered court records alleging brutal conditions inside the carmaker's Brazilian factory. That came just a few weeks before The World's report on evidence of forced labor at the company's new factory in Szeged, Hungary. An investigation conducted by the labor rights group China Labor Watch said the electric vehicle maker used a complex web of subcontractors that flew in Chinese migrant laborers to build the plant. And those laborers consistently faced excessive hours, 7-day work weeks, withheld wages, and fear of retaliation. That prompted Hungarian officials to conduct their own investigation. The findings haven't yet been released, but a spokesperson for the county office where the BYD factory is located told me in an email that authorities have sanctioned 3 companies associated with the factory's construction and imposed a fine on one of them.
6: It's really exciting to see governments trying to figure out how do we hold companies accountable for what they do within our own borders.
4: Laura Murphy is a professor of human rights and contemporary slavery at Sheffield Hallam University in the UK, where she specializes in Chinese forced labor. She tells me the recent actions by the Hungarian government and Brazilian authorities who sued BYD and officially added the company to the country's forced labor list mark a sea change in the way countries are responding to forced labor.
6: With these kinds of migrant workers, governments are realizing that they are responsible for those workers and that, in fact, having exploited laborers come from other countries undercuts the labor opportunities for their own workers and also brings down the labor standards for the workers in their own countries.
4: But it's unclear what sort of effect these actions will actually have on BYD's practices. In Brazil, authorities did shut down the company's factory while it investigated conditions inside, but operations resumed months later. In Hungary, construction on the new plant is ongoing, and labor rights advocates say while they've received some encouraging news, workers are still facing major issues. That's Li Qiang, the executive director of China Labor Watch. Qiang oversaw the organization's investigation into the Hungary plant and has remained in touch with workers there. He tells me contractors used by BYD have taken some steps to improve conditions. They've allowed workers with improper visas to return home and reduce 7-day work weeks to 6 days. But he also says workers continue to fear retaliation, and managers are monitoring their social media and messaging apps to make sure they're not talking with investigators about labor issues. BYD did not respond to my requests for comment. According to the South China Morning Post, the company has asked all contractors building its Hungarian factory to sign pledges to comply with the country's labor laws. It's a move that may look good on paper, but Chinese labor expert Laura Murphy says such pledges aren't worth much.
6: These massive systemic problems cannot be addressed through a paper trail. And increasingly, companies are producing these paper trails in order to try to hide from the real work of addressing the underlying causes of forced labor.
4: According to Murphy, labor issues like those at BYD's international plants are commonplace within China, and real change would have to come at the behest of local officials in Hungary, not Chinese companies themselves. There is some indication that could happen. Former Prime Minister Viktor Orban, who cozied up to China and promoted BYD's investment in the country, was ousted by voters in April, and the newly elected Tisza party appears to be taking a firmer stance. Officials haven't directly addressed labor issues at the BYD plant, but the country has launched an environmental investigation into the factory that could pose a major problem for the company's European expansion. For The World, I'm Jeremy Siegel.
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0: This is The World. I'm Marco Werman. The Canadian province of Alberta is having what's being called a Brexit moment. Last week, Alberta's premier, Danielle Smith, announced plans to hold a referendum in October, asking Albertans whether they want to remain a part of Canada or begin a process that could lead to separation. It's the biggest threat to Canadian unity in decades. UK-based reporter Liana Hosia joined us to explain what's up. She's just arrived in Edmonton, the capital of Alberta. When we spoke today, she told me about the leaders of the separatist movement gaining traction in the oil-rich province.
5: The Alberta Prosperity Project is led by Mitch Silvestre, who's a gun shop owner, and the lawyer Jeffrey Rath. And what they've kind of been arguing is pretty much that the province's economic growth has been hindered and held back by years of Liberal Party rule. They're particularly frustrated with the federal government's environmental policies, which they believe have stood in the way of oil and gas expansion. And they also believe Alberta contributes more to the rest of Canada than it receives.
0: Yes, yeah, so contributing more than their fair share. Elaborate on that a little bit. Where do these pro-secession folks see injustice?
5: Simply put, people and businesses living in wealthier provinces like Alberta pay more in federal taxes than they receive back in federal spending and services. I mean, they're wealthier because of oil here in Alberta. You know, it's got the third largest proven oil reserves in the world, and it accounts for about a quarter of the province's GDP and roughly 7% of Canada's overall GDP. So oil and gas is a very powerful sector economically and politically, and it's very much fueling this separatist movement.
0: Yeah, how popular is this idea of breaking away from the rest of Canada?
5: It used to be a real fringe movement, but it's gone mainstream. Under the last government, President Trudeau's Liberal Party, they wanted to make moves away from Canada's very extractive-based economy and have more green policies. But since Prime Minister Carney, he's come into power last year, he's made real efforts to improve relations with Alberta. He's dismantling his predecessor's environmental policies, or most of them. He's eliminated the consumer carbon tax. He's agreed an energy deal to build a pipeline from Alberta's oil field to the Pacific coast. But obviously, this hasn't made all Canadians happy. You know, others thought that the former UN climate envoy Carney would be protecting the environment and moving the economy towards the direction of renewable energy. So it's, you know, it's not a done deal that people are going to vote for separation.
0: Yeah, so as a movement that started as a fringe thing, is secession part of a larger political agenda now?
5: Yes, there is more to this. The separatist leader Rath has said he believes Alberta has more in common culturally with parts of the United States than the rest of Canada. He has traveled to Washington several times to meet with Trump officials to see if the US government would support an independent Alberta with a line of credit. But there's also some more extreme views that have been reported in the Canadian press from the separatist movement. Silvestre has publicly stated that the separatist movement is a white movement, and complaints have been made to the hate crimes watchdog here about him saying that white Albertans are being replaced by immigrants. There's also reports that they've said things like oil spills will help trees grow. The Law Society of Alberta is pursuing kind of disciplinary citations against Rath, the lawyer, over allegations he actually threatened health officials with war crimes for having approved COVID vaccines.
0: Let me read the actual referendum proposal that the public will cast a vote for or against, because it's a little odd. Should Alberta remain a province of Canada, or should the government of Alberta commence the legal process required under the Canadian Constitution to hold a binding provincial referendum on whether or not Alberta should separate from Canada? I mean, it's not exactly should we stay or should we go.
5: No, it's a bit convoluted, isn't it? There's a reason for that. I mean, the separatists and the petitioners had asked for that straight leave or remain vote, but Danielle Smith couldn't put that on the ballot, and that's because Alberta's First Nations went to court to block that separatist referendum. And a court ruled in their favor because the province had breached its constitutional duty to consult First Nations.
0: Tell us a little bit more about what's at stake for First Nations in Alberta.
5: Separation from Canada would really be kind of an existential threat to First Nations rights because of signing the treaties with Canada. And I also think that an independent Alberta, you know, kind of founded on this premise of less environmental regulations and more oil and gas expansion, is not going to be welcomed by all Indigenous communities, especially those who are living downstream from the tar sand oil fields and whose surrounding lands and waters, they say they're already paying a heavy price from pollution. And the Mikisew Cree First Nation is now suing the governments of Alberta and Canada, alleging they've allowed the land and water to become so contaminated that they've caused higher than average cancer rates amongst their members who living downstream from the industry.
0: Lietta, you're an investigative environmental reporter and you're about to travel around Alberta. What are you going to find out? What do you want to learn?
5: Well, first of all, I'm going to the oil sand fields where they're extracting the oil. I want to see what those impacts are. I'm going to be going along the rivers and hopefully seeing some of these huge toxic waste lakes. And then I'm going to First Nations communities who live downstream from the industry to, you know, talk to health officials and to people about what the impact on their health and the environment has been of this industry.
0: Lietta Hosea of Watershed Investigation, thank you very much. We'll look forward to that report for sure.
5: Thank you, Marco.
0: Albertans will vote for or against moving forward with secession from Canada in October.
7: I'm not exactly sure what the nightmares of orchestra conductors look like, but I'm betting this is close. Over the weekend in Sydney, Australia, Justin Hurwitz was conducting a performance of La La Land in concert. It featured music from the Hollywood musical, which Hurwitz himself actually composed. After an oddly long intermission, Hurwitz came back on stage and turned to the audience.
11: Is there somebody in the audience who is an amazing sight reader?
0: He needed someone to take over on piano because that key musician had gotten sick and all possible backup players were 15 to 20 minutes away at best, hence the desperate request.
11: Okay.
7: A man in the audience stood up. Sterling Nassa is a student and a big fan of Hurwitz. He told Australia's Channel 7 how he felt during his surprise debut.
12: Just a little bit of terror. I'm more just glad that I managed to contribute in a very small way to what was an incredible orchestra.
0: Hurwitz, the composer, admits it was a gamble.
13: Until he started playing, I didn't know how it was going to go. Like, I was very nervous. But I was trying to just, like, you know, trust it, have fun with it. And as soon as he started playing, like, I was impressed.
7: Impressing an Oscar-winning composer without even rehearsing? I would say that is the opposite of a nightmare for a student.
0: Sterling Nassa, he had the guts. He got the glory.
7: More global stories are coming your way. Stay with us. You're with the world.
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0: This is The World. I'm Marco Werman. Brooklyn Rivero was one of Nicaragua's most prominent indigenous leaders. Nearly 3 years ago, he was swept up in a government crackdown, leaving friends and relatives uncertain of his condition and whereabouts. Then last week, the Nicaraguan government released photos showing Rivera in a hospital bed, intubated and emaciated. Yesterday, Nicaraguan officials announced his death. Authorities say Rivera's family was present in his final moments. His relatives say that's a lie. Either way, his significance is massive. We reached out to Arturo McField's Yescas about Rivera's life and death. He's the former Nicaraguan ambassador to the Organization of American States. He began with Brooklyn Rivera's legacy.
1: Brooklyn Rivera is like a legend in the Caribbean because everybody knows who he was. Being an indigenous leader that have to deal with conservatives, with liberals, with Sandinistas, with every single government that was in power, Brooklyn Rivera have to deal with them because he's always fighting for the communities.
0: So for much of his life, Rivera was opposed to the Sandinista government of President Daniel Ortega that came to power in 1979. But he also negotiated with Ortega, even allied with him for a period. What is the short history of his relationship with Daniel Ortega, the initial opposition, then this alliance?
1: It was a bittersweet relationship with the Sandinistas because at the beginning they were saying a lot of things like fighting for the rights of the people and equality, inclusion. But at the end of the day, they have their own agenda. Brooklyn Rivera was a survivor because he survived to the Sandinistas' war in the 80s. He survived different attempts when they tried to kill him. And he survived many situations that were considered like really, really extreme. And when he makes some strong statements in the United Nations at some point, when he came back to Nicaragua, that's when he was captured and disappeared. Nobody has seen Brooklyn for almost 3 years until the day the Sandinistas, after a lot of pressure, they decided to show this person that doesn't look anymore like Brooklyn Rivera. They present a person that was in coma, almost about to die. And that was something that really struck everybody in Nicaragua, everybody, even the Sandinistas.
0: So the Nicaraguan authorities say Rivera died of a bacterial infection. They also say members of his family were present at his bedside. It sounds like you don't believe either of those.
1: The family of Brooklyn was not allowed to be in the funeral. And it was like something that happened super fast.
0: What can you tell us, Ambassador, for certain about Rivera's medical care, the conditions of his detention during the nearly 3 years he was held incommunicado? What do you know?
1: The last time we saw Brooklyn was when he was captured, and he looked like he always been a strong indigenous man, healthy as can be. He was a rural person, a Caribbean person, and he was a strong man. And all of the sudden, after 3 years in custody by the regime, he appeared almost dying. So it's part of the same playbook. I mean, it's the same pattern that they use when they have certain communities or the kind of leadership that the regime cannot control. And since they cannot control it, they want to eliminate it.
0: So in 2023, Rivera was barred from returning to Nicaragua. You explained this earlier. After he criticized the government from abroad, he managed to slip back into the country, then arrested, and then was detained. You're in exile, Ambassador. What do you think about his decision to return home?
1: He was an indigenous leader, very attached to the land. The indigenous and the land are just one. It's just one connection. He knew what could happen to his life, but still he decided to go to Nicaragua. And Brooklyn Rivera, he didn't just die. He was killed. And he was not just arrested. He was disappeared by the regime. And the death of Brooklyn Rivera was a copy of the same proceeding that was implemented with Humberto Ortega, the brother of Daniel Ortega, the same way. First, he disappeared. Nobody knew about him. And then suddenly they published a press release saying he is sick. And then they said he is about to die. And finally, the government said, we are very sad that our brother has died. And they called them Brother Brooklyn when they treat him in the worst manner possible.
0: Right. Nicaraguan authorities say Humberto Ortega, Nicaragua's former defense minister, died of heart-related complications while under house arrest. Others dispute that. Ambassador, you and Rivera are among the hundreds of critics of Nicaragua's government, Ortega's government, who've been stripped of their citizenship. I'm wondering what responsibility, if any, do exiled political figures like yourself have toward detained political prisoners inside Nicaragua today?
1: Sadly, we don't have oil. We don't have many resources. Maybe because of that, we are not in the news. But at least what is happening with Brooklyn has been like a wake-up call to everybody. And you know what they did last night? They put in jail every single relative and friend that they were able to find that were connected to Brooklyn Rivera.
0: Last question, Ambassador. What does the death of Brooklyn Rivera tell us about the authoritarian power that Daniel Ortega and his wife Rosario Murillo have accumulated as co-presidents of Nicaragua?
1: There are no limits regarding the things that they are capable of, because they capture somebody, killed somebody, and then they participate in the funeral of the person that they just killed. So that level of brutality, not even in Russia will Navalny have seen something like that. It's something totally unbelievable what we are seeing right now. It's a new chapter in the regime persecution against its own people.
0: Arturo McFields Yescas is the former Nicaraguan ambassador to the OAS, the Organization of American States.
2: Czech kickboxer Martina Patachkova has vanquished many opponents in the ring. She is an 8-time world champion in combat sports, but currently she is trying to vanquish something else, bullying in schools. Rob Cameron met up with her in Prague.
3: In a small school gym on the outskirts of Prague, Martina Patachkova is training a teenage girl with a punch bag. The girl is one of the most skilled members in Martina's after-school self-defense class. She's injured today, so she's taking it easy. Well, relatively easy. Many of the dozen or so kids in the class are here because they've been bullied and want to do something about it. It's something Martina herself knows well.
4: I was bullied, and it was the reason why I've started to do martial arts.
5: How old were you?
4: I was 8 years old, now I'm 28, so it's 20 years back. But I think it was a good experience for me, because if I wasn't bullied, I will not do the martial arts, and I will not train children and not do the project. So I think it was a good experience for me and a good school.
3: The martial arts and self-defense classes are organized by the Czech Combat Federation, which was...
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1: Of course, I love my titles. I'm Head Bitter, I'm Aiden, we're champion in kickboxing and fighting, how we said. But I think that to help children maybe is the most important thing in my life, because to see them how happy they are, and for example, if they are bullied and then they are not, I think it's the most important thing in my life. So to help other people.
2: Martina's anti-bullying project is proactive. It's built around a playful, engaging format with the aim of teaching the basics of self-defense, managing conflict situations, and helping kids to become more self-confident. I asked Martina that age-old question, when is the right moment to fight back?
1: There's always a border. We saw the lesson of the martial arts, but it doesn't work in our project. Like, that we come to the school and tell the children, okay, so someone will punch you, so you will punch him back. It doesn't work like that. But it's good for the training and for some techniques, and so it's really good, but it doesn't work this way. So for example, we saw when someone would like to slap me, so for example, we teach some blocks and techniques of what to do. So we will not hurt our opponents, but we will just, for example, push him and say, oh, not to do that.
2: Martina's new role as a bullying prevention campaigner has taken her around the world, including the UN. She's just about to publish a book about bullying called The Bad Guy and Me, A Guide for Superheroes. I asked her about the common mistakes parents and teachers make when it comes to bullying.
1: For example, the parents, they don't believe the children, and it's bad because, for example, the child will come to you, the children will come to you, and they say, oh, we have a problem, so we need help, and the parents just say, you don't have any problems, you can do it on your own, we don't see, it's nothing, they're just laughing to you, it's nothing. And I think that then the child is hurt because he had a trust, he wanted to do something against, but the parents, for example, didn't help him. And also the teachers, for example, they say, oh, it's nothing, it's not bullying, but trust them and listen to them, because, and honestly, maybe do something, because if someone will bully me and I will do nothing, it will be worse and worse, so I have to react.
2: Martina Ptáčková might be the first European woman to earn a black belt in hand-to-hand combat and has trained everyone from Czech children to NATO combat troops. I was beginning to wonder if she was scared of anything. There is one thing, she confided in me, she's afraid of the dark. This is Rob Cameron in Prague.
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4: Pancreatic cancer is exceptionally deadly. Only about 1 in 10 people survive it for 5 years after diagnosis. But now an experimental new drug called daraxonrasib is raising hope for improved outcomes. Taking 3 pills once a day nearly doubled the length of survival for patients who received the drug instead of chemotherapy, from about 7 months to 13 months. Dr. Robert von der Heide is the president-elect of the American Association for Cancer Research. He joined us this afternoon from the American Society of Clinical Oncology Conference in Chicago, where drug trial results were presented yesterday.
5: When the results were shown at the conference yesterday, a spontaneous standing ovation erupted for the speaker, because we just have not seen this type of improvement in survival.
4: Wow.
5: And I think it was evident that this is just the beginning.
4: What are existing treatments for pancreatic cancer like? Is it mostly chemo?
5: For patients with advanced pancreatic cancer, yes, chemotherapy, combinations of chemotherapy are the mainstay. Patients with earlier stage pancreatic cancer can be treated with surgery and radiation therapy. But the results presented yesterday were for patients who were now suffering from advanced pancreatic cancer, mm-hmm. for which largely chemotherapy is the option.
4: This new drug is part of a larger story about how cancer treatment has advanced. It is what is called a targeted therapy. These types of therapies rely on genomic sequencing. So being able to look at the DNA of these tumors, figure out what abnormality is triggering them, and then develop a drug to target that. Can you explain how these types of drugs are developed?
5: So the story of this drug, which is one of many that inhibit the RAS oncogene,

0: it dates back 40 years when folks were just beginning to understand what are the molecular abnormalities that cause cancer. And what we find is it's a subset of a patient's here, a subset there. But that was just the beginning. Then we needed to understand the molecular basis of these proteins and how can it be interrupted. And that took incredible and very thoughtful, innovative chemical approaches, molecular approaches. And in fact, this is an example of targeting an oncogene that's present in more than 90% of patients with pancreas cancer. So it's widely applicable and it's highly effective.
1: Mm. So these targeted therapies, are they usually effective for only a smaller portion of patients with a given kind of cancer?
0: That's right. And so you have to study each patient who's in front of you, which therapy is right for you, which therapy is going to be the most effective. And sometimes we meet patients where, unfortunately, we don't have an option yet. And for patients with pancreas cancer, as we search for targeted therapy, it's been disappointing. There are a few subsets where we have some options, but this is an option that might be relevant for everyone. Hmm. because the RAS oncogene is the number one driving, most prevalent mutation that causes pancreatic cancer.
1: I understand, and correct me if I'm wrong here, but this particular mutation that this drug targets is seen in about a quarter of all solid cancerous tumors. Does that suggest this drug might work on other cancers as well, besides pancreatic cancer?
0: Well, it's yes. The RAS oncogene is one of the most prevalent mutations across many types of cancer, lung cancer, colon cancer, pancreas cancer, just to name a few. And there's every hope that this particular reagent could have applicability across many types of cancers. And the reason is because this particular investigational agent can block multiple mutational forms of the RAS oncogene, not just one, which is important not just for applicability, but also when one form of that RAS mutations are targeted, you can see resistance by another mutation arising. So wouldn't it be clever if we had a drug that was already ready to handle the next mutation and the next mutation? And we see evidence that this may be the case here.
1: The first targeted therapy of this type, it was rolled out in the late 1990s. How important are these therapies compared to, say, chemo or radiation or surgery?
0: So they're another very important tool. They often don't replace chemotherapy and certainly not surgery or radiation therapy. But we find that they have utility at times in place of chemotherapy, for example. So we need many, many options. Cancers are formidable. They change, they shift, they become resistant. One therapy is never enough.
1: And chemo has devastating side effects, and this much less so. So that could be huge if this replaces chemo, right?
0: The side effect profile, as shown yesterday, between patients who got standard chemotherapy and the new RAS inhibitor are quite a bit different. It doesn't mean the new profile of toxicities with RAS inhibitors are trivial. They're not. They need to be managed. We need to learn how to do that. That's now what's before us. Chemotherapy has helped a lot of patients, has helped cure a lot of patients. But we always want safer, more reliable, and other options.
1: It sounds like there's a lot of excitement there at the conference where these results were unveiled, but nothing is a silver bullet. What are the concerns or stumbling blocks when we think about this becoming a treatment that a lot of people might be getting? What are the limitations?
0: Right. The excitement comes with some very practical considerations. How will we manage the side effects? Skin rash, mouth sores, things like that. And how can we make it available to as many patients as possible? And what are the best combinations? Will it work with chemotherapy? Will it work with immune therapy? Can we give it before surgery as well as after surgery? There are so many things to work out, and it's all made possible by having a drug in hand like this.
1: Robert Vonderhyde is president-elect of the American Association for Cancer Research. He directs the Abramson Cancer Center of the University of Pennsylvania. You're with The World.
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3: I'm Mike Collins. On the next Charlotte Sox, Moshe Gilderman was a civic leader and musician in a small Ukrainian town until one day in 1942, Nazis murdered 2,000 Jews in his village, including his wife and daughter. He escaped with his son, carrying a revolver, a handful of bullets, and a Yiddish songbook. His story of resilience, resistance, and revenge is told in a new book by UNC Charlotte musicologist James Grimes, and he shares it with us tomorrow at 9.
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6: This is The World. I'm Marco Werman. In vitro fertilization, or IVF, was once a controversial procedure. Today, more than 1 in 50 babies in the U.S. are conceived through IVF. But reproductive science keeps moving forward, especially in East Asia, where birth rates are in free fall and governments are clamoring for solutions. Last year, reporter Patrick Nguyen in Bangkok looked into some of the wild new frontiers in biological reproduction.
7: In a lab in China, scientists are impregnating monkeys, not with embryos created naturally from a sperm and egg, but with a synthetic embryo they made themselves.
8: Right now, I think that we can culture the monkey embryos in vitro for up to 25 days. So it's about 3 weeks.
7: After 3 weeks, the monkey pregnancy fails, says Jun Wu, a prominent stem cell researcher who collaborates with these Chinese labs. He thinks eventually they will be able to bring baby monkeys to term. Wu has his own lab at UT Southwestern Medical Center in Texas, where he's making synthetic human embryos. But his research team is not trying to impregnate a person with their experiments.
8: In the case of human, we are not allowed to do that for ethical and technical reasons.
7: His synthetic embryos mimic blastocyst, a human embryo at about 6 days old. And get this. They are created from stem cells derived from the skin of a biological male. The things scientists can do in the realm of fertility and stem cells is getting more mind-blowing all the time. Perhaps most sensational are the achievements of Japanese geneticist Katsuyo Hayashi, known for creating mice with two biological dads, or moms.
9: They grow up, they eat the food, they mate, just like conventionally bred mice.
7: That's Dr. Hayashi showing off a photo of his experimental mice at a recent TED Talk.
9: And they can come from two fathers, two mothers, or perhaps other combinations. Thank you.
7: Wait, hold up. Other combinations? Yep, because this research is all about taking skin cells, then turning them into stem cells, which can grow into anything. A kidney, a sperm, an egg. So, it is theoretically possible to scrape skin from a single mammal, make some cells into eggs, other cells into sperm, and create a baby with only one biological parent. The possibilities are wild.
10: I think the question is, how do we advance the conversation to something that's more meaningful and less polarized and kind of scary?
7: Megan Muncy is a stem cell biologist with the Murdoch Children's Research Institute and the University of Melbourne. She prefers to focus less on the sci-fi stuff and more on the immediate benefits of this research. For example, scientists can create a zillion synthetic human embryos and run almost any test on them they like, with few restrictions.
10: These models are models. They're not embryos.
7: That's important because real human embryos are harder to come by. And in almost every country, there are limits on what experiments you can do on them. With synthetic embryos, scientists can run many types of tests and even test drugs on them, all to solve a vexing fertility mystery. Why does IVF so often fail, forcing would-be mothers to go through round after round of expensive, exhausting treatment?
10: Doing this kind of research may allow us to understand why we have such high embryo loss when we try to help people have babies with IVF.
7: But what about in the future, trying to actually impregnate a human with a synthetic embryo, one created from a skin cell? Imagine infertile couples getting to make sperm and eggs and embryos with their own skin, or same-sex couples having biological children with both their DNA. Dr. Munsey says, as great as that sounds, experimenting with human life could create babies with painful disorders, and that's not humane.
10: Trying to create a pregnancy with these models, it should be banned.
7: In the US, UK, Australia, lots of countries, it is banned already. But stem cell research is blitzing ahead, much of it in countries such as Japan, where for every baby born, two people die. It's a national crisis. Countries like Japan, with dismal birth rates, may face more pressure to loosen rules on stem cell experimentation. Misao Fujita, a bioethicist with Kyoto University, says the time to start talking about this is now. According to Professor Fujita's research, about half of the Japanese public would accept synthetic sperm and eggs being used to create a child. That's pretty high for a procedure that's currently illegal. As for Dr. Jun Wu, the stem cell researcher in Texas, under Texas law, he can't come anywhere near human embryos.
8: But in China, though, it's more relaxed. So the government supports this line of research.
7: China, too, is facing population decline. Beijing can pour loads of funding and brain power at fertility research. Dr. Wu says he knows of at least 8 or 9 Chinese labs making synthetic human embryos and others running tests on monkeys. He is optimistic that one day scientists will use this technology to conceive a healthy human through synthetic sperm or eggs, a process called in vitro gametogenesis, or IVG.
8: Even though the ultimate goal is IVG to generate embryos, during the process, there's a lot more technologies can be developed that can benefit humankind.
7: Even if IVG never proves viable, Dr. Wu says if along the way his team can help IVF work better for couples, it would all be worth it. For The World, I'm Patrick Nguyen, Bangkok.
6: This is Greek musician Vasilis Kostas playing the lauto. It's a kind of lute with 4 strings, a long neck, and a bulbous body. For the past decade, Kostas has been bringing the sounds of this ancient instrument to audiences around the world.
1: His passion for Greek music started when he was a kid. Kostas grew up in Epirus in the northwestern region of Greece. When he was little, his grandfather would come over every night and serenade him with traditional songs. Eventually, Kostas learned to play guitar so he could accompany his granddad at weddings and other events. Those mournful songs stayed with him as he learned to play the lauto.
6: Kostas now writes his own songs for the instrument. He's also preserving tradition in more ways than one. In Greece, he created a program helping young artists explore their culture. And he's also the artistic director of the New England Greek Orchestra based in Boston.
1: Here is the title track from his new album, Lena.

Polly Market make a point of saying that on their geopolitical markets, they don't take any cut. Now, part of this might be in response to sort of controversy surrounding some of those geopolitical markets, but it also begs the question as to why they run those geopolitical markets. And the only benefit for them would therefore be that

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1: It's 519. 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I'm Marshall Terry. The USS Gerald Ford is back in the U.S. and getting a much-needed upgrade to its plumbing system.
2: The new system subdivides it significantly further so that a problem in, like, one bathroom doesn't cut off a quarter of the ship.
1: During the vessel's deployment in the Middle East, malfunctioning toilets were a problem. You can hear that story. It's ahead in about 15 minutes on Morning Edition. Partly sunny today in Charlotte and a bit cooler than it's been the past few days, a high near 74. Right now in Hickory, 62, in Mooresville, it's 60, and in Charlotte, it's 65.
3: I'm Scott Tong. Congress is back in Washington this week. 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Democrats hope to force votes on Iran and Trump's anti-weaponization fund that could reward his political friends. 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
0: This is Morning Edition from NPR News. I'm Amy Martinez.
6: I'm Leila Fadel.
7: And I'm Steve Inskeep. The theater world gathers Sunday for the Tony Awards, and one of the nominees personifies endurance. Andre DeShields acted on and off Broadway for half a century before winning his first Tony Award in 2019 at the age of 73.
8: I am making good on my promise that I would come to New York and become someone you'd be proud to call your native son.
7: That was 2019 on CBS. This year, at age 80, Andre DeShields is nominated for another Tony Award for his role in Cats, the Jellicle Bull.

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1: This is Asian View from NHK World Japan. I'm Keiko Kitagawa. Japanese Prime Minister Takaichi Sano has urged Iran to reach a deal with the U.S. Takaichi spoke to Iranian President Masoud Pezeshkian by phone on Monday. She reiterated Japan's stance that the most important thing is to calm the situation through talks. Takaichi also stressed that ships from all nations should be able to...
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1: From Tanmi. Strong winds have already caused damage in parts of Okinawa and caused injuries to over 10 people. Tanmi could bring up to 14 inches of rain to western Japan's Kinki region in 24 hours. The leader of Taiwan's biggest opposition party has started a tour of the U.S. that will last about 2 weeks. Kuomintang chairperson Chen Li-Wen says she will promote her party's stance of seeking cross-strait peace and stability through dialogue with Beijing. Chen's trip comes after she met with Chinese President Xi Jinping in Beijing in April. Her visit is seen as an attempt to appeal to voters ahead of November's local elections and Taiwan's 2028 presidential race by highlighting her party's strong ties with China and the U.S. We are broadcasting from NHK in Tokyo.
2: Good morning, I'm Leila Faldin. The New York Public Library celebrated America's 250th birthday by brewing a beer from George Washington's journal. It was intended more for survival than flavor. Soldiers used it when they couldn't trust the water. A little while after writing the recipe, Washington got sick anyway and went to Williamsburg, Virginia for treatment, which is where he met his wife, Martha. Aw, he had a mead cute. It's Morning Edition.
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2: 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I'm Leila Fadil.
4: And I'm Martinez. Six states hold primary elections today, including Montana. Political parties usually avoid getting involved in primaries. That is changing. Here's Shaylee Rager.
5: The library in rural Drummond, just off the interstate in western Montana, is packed for a forum. More than a dozen congressional, statewide, and local candidates give their elevator pitches. There isn't time to debate, but that doesn't stop candidates from taking subtle jabs at each other, or not so subtle, like from State Representative John Fitzpatrick.
6: My opponent talked about how she's been supported or is being endorsed by the Montana Republican Party. It's sad to say that the Montana Republican Party leadership has completely lost its way. It has become the enemy of the people, particularly the taxpayer.
5: That may sound like typical mudslinging, but Fitzpatrick is a Republican himself. He's fallen out of the party's favor and isn't the only one. The state GOP has publicly shunned Fitzpatrick and other moderates for siding with Democrats on Medicaid expansion and other issues. Fitzpatrick says he listens to constituents over party leaders.
7: I've knocked on roughly 1,900 doors so far in this particular cycle. Nobody has ever said to me, we want you to go to Helena, engage in ideological warfare, and get nothing done. Yet that's exactly where the Republican Party leadership is taking us.
5: Montana political parties have historically refrained from getting involved in elections until after the primary. 100 years ago, party leaders largely decided nominations behind closed doors. Political science professor Laurel Harbridge Young at Northwestern University says over the 20th century, many states wanted to democratize the process and instituted primary elections.
8: It was letting the people have a say in picking who would be the nominee for the party instead of the party bosses just deciding amongst themselves.
5: Harbridge Young says parties like to avoid ugly, contentious primaries between their own members.
8: That potentially weakens the candidate going into the general election because now your opponent in the general already has all these clips that they can show of, look, even fellow Republicans or fellow Democrats think this candidate is terrible for reasons X, Y, Z.
5: Despite that history, the Montana GOP has publicly condemned more than a dozen legislative candidates. That approach is becoming more common across the country and parallels President Trump's tactics of pitting Republicans against one another in primaries. And Democrats in several states are criticizing the National Democratic Congressional Campaign Committee this year for doling out primary endorsements.
9: It

0: official. I have filed with the Secretary of State for House District 76.
1: That's Trish Schreiber, Fitzpatrick's opponent. She's on the Montana GOP's honor roll. It's the first time the party has made a list of candidates deemed loyal. In a video posted to social media, Schreiber says Fitzpatrick doesn't represent rural values. At the forum in Drummond, she hits the GOP's top talking points.
0: Our society has degraded our individual liberties by piling on rules, regulations, and taxation that guide the people to be dependent on government.
1: New Montana GOP chair Art Wittig says moderates in the state have been a source of frustration for decades, and the party had to take action.
2: The party can't be a strong party if you have people working against it from the inside and having open rebellion.
1: Moderate Republicans argue they vote with leadership on the vast majority of bills and that ideological tests should be left to voters. But Wittig says the GOP sweep of recent state elections means Montanans aren't interested in bipartisan compromise. For NPR News, I'm Shaylee Riker in Helena.
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4: Good morning. 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It's 549. I'm Marshall Terry. The Justice Department says it will abide by a federal judge's ruling pausing the government's creation of $1.8 billion anti-weaponization fund that has drawn bipartisan pushback in Congress. More on that, including a conversation with Democratic Representative Tom Suozzi of New York. That's in about 20 minutes. I-85 heading northbound near 485 on the Gaston side. Two lanes are closed there because of a crash, according to DOT, causing some backups this morning. Partly sunny and a high in the mid-70s in the forecast for Charlotte today. In Matthews, it's 61. Concord, 60. In Charlotte, it's 65.
5: A new book describes a country that was once rooted in a movement around social justice and political freedom. That country? It's Iran.
6: We sort of see through his eyes both the promise of the revolution and why he believed in it, and also kind of what happened to that promise over time.
5: I'm Mary Louise Kelly. My conversation with the author of Stolen Revolution on All Things Considered from NPR News.
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7: I'm climate reporter Zachary Turner. 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
3: It's Morning Edition from NPR News. I'm A. Martinez.
8: And I'm Leila Fadel. Good morning. A farmer, a fishmonger, a cook who makes school lunches. These are Sri Lankans who say the war with Iran hurts them thousands of miles away. NPR's Dia Hadid reports.
9: Kuti the parrot demands rice from her perch on a balcony in Dambagula village. Her owner, Nita Kumari, sympathizes. Life's long been tough for the 44-year-old single mom. But now, she says, I'm under pressure. Kumari's a farmer, and she says she's only planted a quarter of her land because she couldn't afford to hire help. That's because of the Mideast war. Both Iran and the US are blocking the Strait of Hormuz. It's a key global route for energy and fertilizer. That blockade has pushed up the price of fuel in Sri Lanka, and that's pushed up the price of food and transport. So Kumari says farmhands are charging more so they can keep up with rising prices. Now it's $10 a day for a man, half that for a woman. For millions like Kumari, the Mideast war is just the latest punch. Sri Lankans have been reeling from crisis to crisis since 2019. This is NPR reporting on the events of Easter Sunday that year.
10: Coordinated bombings killed more than 200 people in churches and in hotels popular with tourists.
9: Tourism is one of the main ways Sri Lanka earns foreign currency. But after the bombings, foreigners emptied out, and they stayed away as the pandemic paralyzed international travel. Then another shock jolted the country. This is Ahilan Kadirgamar. He is a political economist at the University of Jaffna.
11: What really pushed us over the cliff was in 2022 when the Ukraine war started.
9: It pushed up the price of gas and key items like wheat and vegetable oil. And that partly caused Sri Lanka to default on its debts, triggering a serious economic crisis. Then, in November last year, a cyclone washed away homes, farms, and killed more than 600 people.
11: Now, the war in Iran.
9: In the town of Sigria, a caterer prepares free lunches for school children. This is part of a government program for about 1.5 million kids. It began 2 years ago to help curb child malnutrition. Nilanthi Kumari has been up since 3 a.m. preparing rice, dal and an okra curry. By dawn, she's shelling 57 boiled eggs, one for each child. At the school, kids have left their open lunch boxes out, and Kumari briskly ladles in the food as they play outside. She says feeding children is a good deed. But she's not a charity. The war's pushed up food prices. She's barely breaking even. But she knows if she walks away, these boys and girls will go hungry. In the capital, Colombo, the deputy finance minister says some children are attending school just to eat.
12: That is the reality. They are starving.
9: Anil Chantha Fernando says the government wants to spend money to help people get by, that it also needs to spend its limited money to buy oil, which is now much more expensive, to keep industries afloat so the economy doesn't tank through this latest crisis. Fernando cautions patience.
12: It takes time.
9: Sri Lankans are trying to muddle through. In a fishing harbour in the southern town of Gaul, Tanushka chops up fish for tips. Tanushka, who only goes by one name, sharpens his machete, then gets to work on a tuna. Tanushka says there's not much work, and even the tips are stingier. Instead of $3, folks are more likely to hand over 30 cents. He says, how can people buy fish without money? He gestures to his other machete. The handle's fallen off. The last time he bought one, it cost $4.50. Now it's $18. He says, I can't afford that. I'll just have to wait till things get better. Dear Hadid, NPR News, reporting from across Sri Lanka.
3: Pollinators from birds to butterflies are in decline because of habitat loss, pesticides, and climate change. Chloe Bennett-Steele with State Impact Oklahoma reports on a new effort to expand their habitats.
13: Thank you.
14: It's a sunny day in northern Oklahoma, and Walt Scott is planting a garden.
13: I made that flower bed along the edge there all across the front. We grow a few peppers and some garlic in there with it, but mostly flowers.
14: Scott is known as the head gardener at Dick Connor Correctional Center, a medium security men's prison in Hominy. He's serving a life sentence and really loves gardening. He spends a lot of time with flowers that line the facility's sidewalks.
13: I just like them. We like to watch the hummingbirds and the butterflies come in, you know.
14: Today, Scott has some extra help. Members of the Oklahoma Monarch Society cart in bags of fresh dirt and native seedlings to start up a new garden. It's part of a partnership between the nonprofit and the state's Department of Corrections. Unused land at four prisons is transformed into native pollinator habitats. Amanda Fitzgerald with the Monarch Society says the gardens are critical for the migrating insects.
15: When monarchs come through Oklahoma twice a year, they are looking for that habitat for them to be able to complete that journey.
14: Helping plant the habitat is Joshua Kodina, who normally works with metals at a prison factory.
16: We deal with a lot of hard stuff all day, as far as, you know, working and people, you know, and then to come out here to make something soft, it's just a different experience and it gives you peace of mind almost, I guess you would say.
14: Kodina is a citizen of the Kiowa tribe of Oklahoma. He's also serving a life sentence and says he misses being outdoors and watching insects interact with plants.
16: when you're locked up in a cell most of the time of the day, getting to touch a piece of dirt is a piece of freedom.
14: Codina and other gardeners are installing species of milkweed, asters, black-eyed Susans, and blue mist flowers. As the plants take root and grow, migrating birds and butterflies should have a few more places to land in Oklahoma. For NPR News, I'm Chloe Bennett Steele in Oklahoma.
3: That story was produced by KOSU's Sierra Pfeiffer. This is Morning Edition from NPR News. I'm Amy Martinez.
8: And I'm Leila Faldin.
4: This is Morning Edition on WFAE. Good morning. With the latest NPR and WFAE news headlines coming up in a moment, a Charlotte City Council member says he wants to consider using tourism taxes to pay for more public safety uptown that could set up another confrontation with the business community. Details ahead in just a few minutes. Partly sunny, a high in the mid-70s expected today at 64 right now.
17: In his first encyclical, Pope Leo faces what he calls the challenge of our time.
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17: Catholic social teaching, preserving what makes us human in the age of AI. 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
4: 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It's 6 o'clock.
8: Good morning. The Justice Department won't fight a temporary pause on President Trump's $1.8 billion fund that could pay January 6 rioters. Some Senate Republicans want Trump to end the fund for good. It's Morning Edition from NPR News. Six states hold primaries today. California is using a new voting map designed to help Democrats flip up to five House seats. I'm Leila Faldin.
3: And I'm Martinez. What will tonight's results tell us about the party's chances in November? And columnist David Frum compares Trump's plans to celebrate America's 250th birthday to the nation's 100th and 200th anniversaries. Frum's judgment, a fiasco. It's Tuesday, June 2nd. On this day in 1935, Babe Ruth retired from baseball. The next year, he was in the first Hall of Fame class. News is next.
6: Live from NPR News in Washington, I'm Janine Hurst. Iran is suspending talks with the U.S. over the U.S.-Israeli war if Israel doesn't stop its expanding invasion of Lebanon. This came shortly after Israel warned residents of a suburb in Beirut to evacuate ahead of planned airstrikes. That suburb is a stronghold of the Iranian-backed Hezbollah militant group. On social media, President Trump said he spoke to leaders of both Iran and Israel and says he secured pledges to end the fighting in Lebanon. Meanwhile, shipping analysts say the U.S. military has helped dozens of commercial vessels through the Strait of Hormuz in recent weeks. NPR's Kat Lonsdorf reports.
19: In the past 3 weeks, around 70 commercial ships have transited a kind of pathway through the strait that the U.S. Navy created off the coast of Oman, away from the Iranian coastline. It's dangerous for ships to pass near Iran without obtaining Iranian approval right now, as negotiations have stalled to reopen the strait and end the war. But this alternative and still risky route doesn't mean that shipping through the strait is resuming. The number of ships that have managed to pass through with U.S. coordination in recent weeks is still very low compared to early February, before the U.S.-Israeli attacks on Iran. The conflict with Iran and the closing of the strait has significantly disrupted global energy supplies. Kat Lonsdorf, NPR News, Washington.
6: In Ukraine, at least 14 people are dead after Russia attacked overnight with a barrage of missiles and drones. Dozens of others were injured. While Ukraine has been able to intercept a large number of those drones, ballistic missiles are still a major vulnerability for the country, and its president has been asking allies for more air defense missiles to counter them. Six states are holding primary elections today: California, Iowa, Montana, New Jersey, New Mexico, and South Dakota. There are competitive primaries for governor in California and Iowa, and in both states, the Democratic Party sees a roadmap to take control of Congress. NPR's Sage Miller reports.
20: California voters will select which two candidates for governor will move on to the general election in a nonpartisan primary. but it's also the first time in decades that Democratic voters haven't had a clear frontrunner. As part of the nationwide redistricting fight sparked by President Trump's push for more GOP seats, California is slated to pick up 5 new Democratic seats. Iowa Republican voters will pick their nominee for governor, but Democrats are hopeful they can flip the office come November. Iowa Democrats will also pick the U.S. Senate candidate who they believe has a shot at winning the competitive seat. Sage Miller, NPR News.
0: World financial markets, Asian markets ended in mixed territory by the close. The Nikkei in Japan down 0.3%. The Hang Seng up 2.5%. 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
21: This is WFAE News. I'm Woody Kane. Charlotte City Councilmember J.D. Masuera Arias says he wants to consider using tourism taxes to pay for more public safety uptown. That could set up another confrontation with the business community. WFAE's Steve Harrison has this report.
22: 2 weeks ago, the North Carolina Supreme Court said it was okay for Currituck County on the coast to use special tourism tax revenue to bolster public safety. The court's reasoning was that keeping tourists safe is a good use of tourism dollars. That ruling could open the door for the Charlotte City Council to do the same thing, with taxes levied on hotel rooms, restaurants, and bars. Here's Arias.
23: We owe it to the residents of Charlotte and all Charlottians for us to see how we can further make our streets safer using any available funding and tax dollars at the disposal of council.
22: 2 years ago, council members Renee Johnson, Luana Mayfield, and Victoria Watlington proposed doing the same thing. Their idea was shut down after intense opposition from hotel owners and the State Restaurant and Lodging Association. But the court's ruling could embolden council members to try again. That would mean another confrontation with business leaders, who unsuccessfully tried to keep the Interstate 77 toll lanes project moving forward before council members approved a measure to kill it. Steve Harrison, WFAE News.
21: North Carolina Attorney General Jeff Jackson is challenging Duke Energy Carolina's proposed 15% rate increase, arguing the plan would cost ratepayers nearly $1.4 billion in unnecessary charges over the next 2 years. WFMY reports in expert testimony filed with the North Carolina Utilities Commission. Jackson's office argues Duke Energy is seeking too high a return on equity at nearly 11% and that a lower rate of 7.4% would save residential customers roughly $435 each, while still allowing the company to attract investment and maintain reliable service. The U.S. Attorney for the Western District of North Carolina announced the results of Operation Spring Cleaning yesterday, a 3-month enforcement surge in the Charlotte region. WFAE's Clara Otati has this report.
24: Speaking in Uptown, flanked by tables of cocaine, fentanyl, and guns, U.S. Attorney Russ Ferguson said his office considers Operation Spring Cleaning a success, with 56 federally charged defendants, 157 fugitives arrested, 110 firearms, and almost 255 kilograms of drugs seized.
25: Our goal here was, before those summer months come, when kids get out of school, our young people get recruited to a life of crime, before that comes, we want to get the worst of the worst off the streets.
24: Ferguson attributed the success of Operation Spring Cleaning to collaboration between state, local, and federal agencies. The announcement comes less than a week after Ferguson and Charlotte-Mecklenburg police announced they shut down a hotel in West Charlotte that was a major hub for drugs and guns. Clara Otati, WFAE News.
21: Partly sunny and turning breezy today with highs near 75 degrees. 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
26: 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Other contributors include the estate of Joan B. Kroc, whose bequest serves as an enduring investment in the future of public radio and seeks to help NPR be the model for high-quality journalism in the 21st century. This is NPR.
8: It's Morning Edition from NPR News. I'm Leila Fadel in Washington, D.C.
3: Henry Martinez in Los Angeles, California. The Trump administration says it will not violate a court order. The order is about the president's $1.8 billion pool of money to pay people who claim to have past administrations target them. Democrats and Republicans in Congress have opposed the funds since it was announced. In a few minutes, we'll hear from one of them, Representative Tom Suozzi.
8: A judge temporarily blocked the administration from creating it last week, and Monday, the Justice Department said it would, quote, abide by that temporary ruling.
3: Here to make sense of all this is NPR political reporter Elena Moore. So, Elena, a lot of back and forth on this. Chop it up for us.
1: Yeah, so this all connects back to a different lawsuit. Back in February, President Trump announced he was suing his own government over a 2019 leak of his tax records. So he sued the IRS for $10 billion. But then last month, when a federal judge in Florida overseeing that case started questioning its merits, Trump dropped the case and the administration announced a settlement where the Justice Department would start this anti-weaponization fund to compensate people who were allegedly targeted by the government for their political beliefs. And A, that drew bipartisan backlash and concerns that it could be used to pay people who were convicted for storming the Capitol on January 6th.
3: What did the Trump administration have to say about that?
1: Well, in a statement on X Monday, the Department of Justice said it strongly disagrees with the court's ruling. The DOJ also defended who would qualify for this fund, saying it was available to anybody who was, quote, weaponized, targeted, or persecuted, whether they were Democrat, Republican, conservative, independent, or otherwise, end quote. NPR also reached out to the White House for a comment, but a White House spokesperson pointed to this same statement.
3: All right, so it's paused, but is paused going to eventually lead to stopped?
1: Right. Well, at this moment, that is unclear. Right now, it's on hold, and the federal judge in Virginia overseeing the case has to decide whether that temporary restraining order should be permanent. There's a hearing scheduled for June 12th, next week, but we really can't say how the judge will rule, and we don't know how the administration will respond. So a bit of a holding pattern right now, and that's notable because this has caused a lot of headaches for the White House. You know, we don't see Republicans break with the president very often, but this is an issue where there has been some rare pushback within the party. Even after the DOJ's statement yesterday about, you know, abiding by the court's decision, we saw multiple Senate Republicans push for the White House to just end the fund.
3: Yeah, so what might this mean for the president's agenda?
1: Well, remember, the midterms are fast approaching, and Republicans are trying to score some legislative wins. But we've already seen this fund become a distraction. Last month, it derailed Republicans' plans to pass some $70 billion for immigration enforcement. Senate Republicans want to try again to pass it this week, but the anti-weaponization fund has been complicating that because Democrats have been promising to introduce amendments that would put GOP lawmakers on the record about the fund. And that could be a difficult result for the White House. You know, we know that as many as 30 Republicans have indicated they might support a vote to ban the fund. Also, you know, I said it was rare for GOP lawmakers to break with the president. What's more rare, A, when his base does. An Economist YouGov poll from last week found that less than a third of MAGA voters support this fund.
3: That's NPR political reporter Elena Moore. Thanks a lot.
1: Thanks so much, A.
8: Democratic Congressman Tom Suozzi of New York introduced a bill last month with Republican Congressman Brian Fitzpatrick of Pennsylvania to block the president's fund. He's been listening with us, and he joins me now. Good morning, Congressman.
2: Good morning, Layla.
8: So when the Justice Department came out and said, okay, we don't agree with it, but we're going to abide by the court ruling and pause this $1.8 billion fund, what was your reaction?
2: Well, my reaction to that is, you know, that's a good thing, but it's not enough. I mean, we're happy that the administration is saying that they're going to abide by the court ruling. Obviously, a lot of people in our country, a lot of elected officials, Democrats and Republicans, don't like this fund. And the courts are now saying they don't like this fund. And the administration is trying to find a way to back off it a little bit because of the political issues. But we have to make sure it's blocked permanently because it's just a bad idea.
8: Now, we actually heard that from some Republican senators yesterday following the Justice Department saying we're going to abide by this, that the president needs to come out and say if he's ready to abandon the fund. Does that surprise you?
2: Well, I'm happily surprised. I mean, we need more Republicans to come out and join Democrats to say that this is just bad for our country. This is an abuse of discretion by the administration. The administration is not allowed to spend money the way it wants, whatever it wants. It has to go to the Congress to get authorization for spending money. And they're trying to use a existing law regarding settlements. You know, when the administration settles a slip and fall case or some sort of regular tort against the federal government, they have discretion to set up a settlement for that and pay for it without going to Congress for a new vote on that. But this is an abuse of that discretion, and we have to block this from happening. So I think that there are going to be enough Republicans, or I hope there are going to be enough Republicans, to join Democrats to block this from happening.
8: Lay out for me the things you see as abuse. I mean, a lot of Americans seem to agree with you.
2: Yeah, well, it's just very, very clear about this idea of abuse of discretion. But the thing that really makes my blood boil is when they talk about this fund being used for January 6th criminals. I really get very upset. I was there on January 6th. I was one of the last people to get out of the chamber. This was a real dangerous, violent activity. And one story that really gets me going is a story of a police officer on the ground being beaten up, everybody saying, kill him, kill him, kill him. And this is one guy, Daniel Rodriguez, takes a taser, sticks it in the police officer's neck and tases him. Police officer has a heart attack, has brain damage because of that. And the guy goes on his social media feed and says, I just tased the you-know-what out of the blue, and I got away with it. Well, he didn't get away with it. He got prosecuted. He ended up pleading guilty. He got a 12-year sentence for his attack on this police officer. And President Trump pardoned that guy. Now this fund could potentially be used to give him money because he was unfairly prosecuted by the federal government. That's just crazy.
8: Are there any indications that the president is leaning toward dropping this whole idea altogether, given the political pressure?
2: I think it will only be the political pressure. I mean, that's how the system is supposed to work. It hasn't worked as much as we would like during this administration, but you're seeing the people upset. You're seeing elected officials upset. You're seeing the court take action. The president should drop this action, but we're going to have to make sure that we pass some legislation to prevent this from happening in the future as well, this type of abuse of discretion.
8: So are you still pursuing your bill?
2: We're absolutely going to continue to pursue it. The key is we need enough Republicans to join Democrats. We need like all the Democrats and a few Republicans to join us to do what's called a discharge petition so that we can get a vote on the floor of the House of Representatives, even if the Speaker of the House doesn't want to do it.
8: And so would that bill block future presidents from trying to do the same thing?
2: This bill that we have currently would block this fund, say you can't use any money for this particular fund. But we're also looking at legislation to look at the original statute that was set up back in the 1950s to say we've got to stop this from happening in the future. We understand we can't have Congress vote on every single time there's a slip and fall case and you make a settlement, but we can't extend that discretion to involve big matters like this that just would change U.S. policy.
8: Is it clear to you what happens to the other part of Trump's settlement with the government, in which the Justice Department signed a memo giving the president, his family, and his businesses immunity from audits or past tax returns?
2: Well, we've got to block that as well. I mean, that's another abuse of discretion. And we have to make sure that the Republicans join the Democrats to actually work together to stop this and get our country back and stop people from abusing the administration's power.
8: Democratic Congressman Tom Suozzi of New York, thank you for being on the program once again.
2: Yeah, thank you.
8: NPR also reached out to multiple Republican lawmakers to discuss this. Those invitations remain open.
3: A former Colorado election clerk, an ally of President Trump, is out of prison. The state's Democratic governor commuted her sentence. Colorado Public Radio's Benta Berkland has more.
5: Former Mesa County clerk Tina Peters was serving a nearly 9-year sentence after being convicted in 2024 for her actions related to tampering with voting machines. Peters allowed an unauthorized person to gain access to the machines about 6 months after the 2020 presidential election to search for vote rigging. Hours after her release from prison, after serving just shy of 2 years, she appeared on the Steve Bannon podcast, War Room.
7: I know that the Democrats are going to cheat. And no one's really addressing the problem that the Mesa, that I spent my time in prison as retribution for, and that was exposing the election machines that allow the votes to be flipped.
5: That was not true. State audits and hand counts showed the machines were secure and accurately counted the paper ballots. So far, the courts have upheld her guilty verdict. The issue is the sentence. The Colorado Court of Appeals said her election-denying beliefs may have led the trial judge to give her a longer sentence. The state's Democratic Governor Jared Polis agreed. He said her harsh sentence was influenced by her, quote, nutty beliefs.
9: I think it's outrageous that anybody, spreads lies about elections, but free speech is a cornerstone of our constitutional rights and our democracy, and that should not have been a factor in sentencing.
5: The governor faced immediate blowback. The state Democratic Party censured Polis and barred him from speaking at party functions. Polis is term limited this year. Democrats say commuting Peter's sentence emboldens Trump and makes the job even more difficult for county clerks. For NPR News, I'm Benta Berkland in Colorado.
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4: Good morning. 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It's 6:19 on this Tuesday. I'm Marshall Terry along with you. California Democrats last year redrew their voting maps in hopes of picking up 5 congressional seats.
10: So flipping 3 of the 5 seats now held by Republicans will be fairly easy.
4: But the other 2, not so much. That picture will become clearer after today's primary elections. More on what to watch for. Listen for that story ahead in about 15 minutes. I-85 northbound near 485 on the Gaston County side. DOT says 2 right lanes are still closed in that area because of a crash. Partly sunny today in Charlotte. A high near 75 is expected. In Fort Mill right now, it's 62, in Gastonia, 62, and in Charlotte, it's 64.
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4: 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Hundreds of military veterans and family members harmed by toxic water at Camp Lejeune in eastern North Carolina will gather on the U.S. Capitol lawn this week to protest federal delays in resolving their compensation claims. Public Radio East's Annette Weston has the details of the rally.
15: The two-day demonstration in Washington, D.C. on Wednesday and Thursday is intended to pressure lawmakers to pass reform legislation that would bypass a massive government bottleneck currently stalling more than 400,000 cases. Jerry Ensminger and Mike Partain are lead advocates. For 3 decades, they've fought for Lejeune victims. Their work forced the Camp Lejeune Justice Act, a historic bill that was passed in 2022. Now, Mike says, this upcoming demonstration will make history.
16: We did have one rally back in 2014 with the Supreme Court, but we weren't permitted. It was just a loose gathering. This is more organized. we've got a mission, because 4 years down the road, you know, the Department of Justice and the career attorneys that have been fighting us, you know, for the past 20 years, there's only a handful of claims and settles. Less than 1% of the total claims have been settled in 4 years.
0: And the settlements they have made are pennies on the dollar of what these cases would truly be worth in a court of law. I mean, it's obscene.
6: The government created the elective option framework. It offers fast-tracked payouts ranging from $100,000 to $550,000. It avoids federal court entirely. More than 2,500 people chose this route so far. Mike says financial desperation often drives their choices.
16: The longer you wait, the more desperation sets in, and it's like throwing food out to hungry fish. They all swarm and hit it and try to devour it because they're starving. And you know, that analogy is not lost upon our community, because the longer you wait, the more desperate these people are going to come.
6: The original 2022 law allowed toxic water lawsuits. Carcinogens poisoned the base water supply for decades. More than a million people drank and bathed in it. The exposure caused lethal cancers and neurological diseases, along with other ailments. Yet the legal remedy has ground to a halt. Aggressive litigation by federal attorneys blocks trials. Not one case has reached a trial verdict. Jerry says the government is fighting its own science.
0: They filed motions against everything that ATSDR has done on the Camp Lejeune water contamination issue. All their work, all the studies, all the water modeling, everything. ATSDR was created by Congress to investigate Superfund sites and human exposures. This is basically like the old movie Kramer versus Kramer. This is the government versus the government. And it has slowed down the court proceedings to a crawl.
16: The government's filing a Daubert motion against itself to have all its experts thrown out so they have no relevance in the cases. And it's absurd.
6: The Federal Agency for Toxic Substances and Disease Registry provides the core scientific evidence for victims. Demonstrators want a new bipartisan legislative fix. They support the Ensuring Justice for Camp Lejeune Victims Act. That bill, introduced in both the House and the Senate, expands court jurisdictions to speed up trials. Mike said it would also allow regular citizens, rather than a single federal judge, to decide case outcomes.
16: It restores jury trials to our process, to where the juries can look at the evidence, hear what's going on, and then make determinations on what these claims are valued.
6: The bill also puts a cap on attorney fees. Without the new bill, cases will stall for years. Mike points to past warnings from federal judges.
16: One of the problems we're facing, and Judge Dever pointed this out, in April of 2023, he referenced the 9/11 cases and said that the attorneys were, you know, arguing and back and forth. The judge was trying to get them to work on a global settlement, a settlement matrix. And in the end, he said they argued for 3 years and came back and were right back at the beginning. And well, we're 4 years down the road. There is no settlement matrix. There have been settlement masters appointed by the court for over a year and a half. And there's nothing to show for it.
6: North Carolina Representatives Greg Murphy and Deborah Ross sponsor the bill. Both will speak on the Capitol lawn. Mike challenged other lawmakers to stand with them.
16: I invite any member of Congress that cares about our veterans and their families, you know, to put the money where their mouth is, come out, support us, and come out and say something to these vets, because there's going to be a lot of our Camp Lejeune veterans and families out there. I mean, it's put up or shut up.
6: The rally will also feature testimonies from impacted military families alongside speeches from veteran advocates. For many attendees, the rally is a race against time. As Jerry says, many veterans grow sicker while waiting for their day in court.
0: Many of them have already died and never saw anything.
6: Mike said it's past time for the government to prove that the Marine Corps takes care of its own.
16: The continued saying that you hear over and over again from members of the government and everything is, thank you for your service. And when you, you know, when I hear that and you look at Camp Lejeune, is that the thanks we got? You poisoned us? It's time to take care of your Marines. I mean, that's one of those slogans that Jerry refers to all the time. We take care of our own. And it's time that this country takes care of its own.
15: The peaceful demonstration will run from 9 a.m. to 3 p.m. on both Wednesday and Thursday in front of the U.S. Capitol. Public Radio East will be there throughout the second day of the rally. In Eastern North Carolina, I'm Annette Weston, Public Radio East.
4: 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Serena Williams, one of tennis's all-time greats, announced she's making a comeback at next week's HSBC Championship after 4 years away from the court. That story coming up at 6:45. Partly sunny in Charlotte today. Highs in the mid-70s expected in Mooresville, 61. Waxhaw, 62. In Charlotte right now, it's 64.
14: They're among the country's most important cultural and economic resources, our public lands. But what state are they in today? Water levels in the Colorado River keep dropping. The Trump administration is opening more areas to resource extraction by private companies. And the agencies who manage parks face critical staffing shortages. Our public lands, next time on 1A.
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18: Live from NPR News in Washington, I'm Dave Mattingly. There's still no agreement between the U.S. and Iran to extend their ceasefire, though President Trump says indirect talks are continuing at what he calls a rapid pace. That's despite Iran saying yesterday it's suspending negotiations with the U.S. involving mediators because of Israel's expanding military operations in southern Lebanon. NPR's Aya Betraoui says Trump spoke by phone yesterday with Israeli Prime Minister Benjamin Netanyahu.
19: The Iran war is not popular in the U.S., but it does have broad support in Israel. And expanding the war in Lebanon derails those peace efforts with Iran. And Netanyahu put out a terse statement yesterday after his call with Trump that sounded like he was the one calling the shots. He said he told Trump Israel would bomb Beirut if Hezbollah doesn't hold its fire, that Israel's position remains unchanged, and that the military will continue to operate as planned in southern Lebanon.
18: That's NPR's Aya Betraoui. Secretary of State Marco Rubio is expected to face questions about the war in Iran today when he testifies before House and Senate lawmakers. The death toll in Ukraine has risen to at least 17 following the latest Russian drone and missile attacks. The strikes targeted Kyiv, Dnipro, and other areas, toppling buildings and knocking out power. A 24-story apartment building in Kyiv was toppled by the Russian strikes. This is NPR News from Washington.
21: This is WFAE News. I'm Woody Kane. Northlake Mall opened 21 years ago, but after years of rising vacancies, the city of Charlotte is proposing making the mall and surrounding area a federally approved opportunity zone. They're designed to encourage development in economically distressed areas. WFAE's Steve Harrison has more.
20: The mall sold for nearly $250 million in 2014, but high-profile crimes and the departure of prominent stores like Apple dragged Northlake down. The mall was sold for just $39 million last year. Now the city is proposing Northlake as one of 13 new census tracts to become opportunity zones, a program created by President Trump in 2017 to give tax breaks to developers who build there. The other zones could be along Nation's Ford Road and Interstate 77, along West Boulevard and Wilkinson Boulevard, the city's north end along Graham Street, and in East Charlotte. The city will make recommendations to the state next week. North Carolina's Commerce Department will then ask the Treasury Department to approve them in July. Steve Harrison, WFAE News.
21: One person was killed in a tractor-trailer crash in West Mecklenburg County, according to Medic this morning. WSOC reports it happened just after midnight along I-85 northbound near the Sam Wilson Road exit. The circumstances of the incident have not yet been released. A former Shelby police officer seen on video repeatedly punching a woman during an arrest has been charged with assault. The State Bureau of Investigation says 22-year-old Carson Hyder turned himself in yesterday and was released on bond. Authorities say Hyder pushed Sherry Moore to the ground and struck her several times in the face. Moore's attorney, civil rights lawyer Ben Crump, said she was experiencing a mental health crisis when she called for help. Hyder was fired on Saturday after the video went viral. For the first time in 20 years, the Carolina Hurricanes will play for the Stanley Cup. They'll take the ice tonight in Raleigh against the Vegas Golden Knights. The Canes have won 12 of 13 playoff games so far this season, but center Sebastian Aho says that doesn't matter now.
1: Yeah, honestly, the record doesn't really mean too much to me. I think just, you know, it means that we're here now and we get to play for the cup, and it's kind of irrelevant to us, like, what the record is, both teams, that now everything starts again, and yeah, we'll be ready for game one.
21: The puck drops at 8 tonight in Raleigh. This is WFAE News.
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8: It's Morning Edition from NPR News. I'm Leila Fadel in Washington, D.C.
2: And I'm A. Martinez in Los Angeles, California. It's primary day in 6 states today.
8: Voters will decide general election matchups in South Dakota, New Mexico, New Jersey, Montana, Iowa, and California, where the rules say the top 2 candidates advance regardless of party, and Democrats hope to put a new map to use.
2: Scott Schaefer is with member station KQED in San Francisco. He's keeping an eye on some of the more interesting races. So in November, Scott, voters approved new district lines drawn to give the advantage to Democrats. So how realistic are their hopes of replacing Republicans with Democrats in those new districts?
10: Yeah, well, the new lines were designed to weaken and potentially pick off 5 current Republican House members. Those new lines caused one Republican incumbent to retire. Another Republican switched his party affiliation from Republican to independent. So flipping 3 of the 5 seats now held by Republicans will be fairly easy. But then there are 2 which are not at all slam dunks. Tough races where Democrats could win if things go their way. One of those is in the Central Valley, where Republican David Valadao is the incumbent. Now, he's given Democrats heartburn in the past, very tough to beat. This time around, although the district is somewhat more favorable to Democrats, it's still very purple. And there are 2 Democrats fighting it out there. One is an assembly member and a physician. She's the more moderate candidate. And the other is a progressive, backed by Senator Bernie Sanders and Congresswoman Alexandria Ocasio-Cortez. And then you've got CD 48. That includes parts of San Diego County and Riverside, including liberal Palm Springs. And we've got 2 top Democrats slugging it out there. One of them will likely prevail, and they're going to face the main Republican running. He's endorsed by President Trump. So come November, Democrats could pick it up, but A, it's not at all guaranteed.
2: Across the country, we've seen some very contentious primaries where 2 or more Republicans are facing off. Any of that playing out in California?
10: Yeah, because of redistricting, longtime Republican Congressman Ken Calvert moved to a neighboring district in Riverside and Orange counties, and he is in a bitter fight with the incumbent Republican there, Young Kim. She's a bit more moderate than Calvert, but these 2 are really pulling out the stops. They're airing ads with each claiming they're more MAGA than the other. Kim's ads have also targeted some old corruption charges against Calvert, even an incident from 25 years ago where he was caught in a car with a prostitute. Now, these 2 could well face off again in November. One little wrinkle, though, polls now show it's possible that come November, there will actually be 2 Democrats and no Republicans vying for governor. That could drive down Republican turnout and affect these down-ballot races.
2: Speaker Emerita Nancy Pelosi, 86-year-old San Francisco Democrat. I'm sure everyone knows her name. She's retiring at the end of her term. What does the race to replace her look like?
10: Yeah, well, this is a safe Democratic district, but the race to replace Pelosi has been very lively, where the future direction of the party is being debated. The front runner is State Senator Scott Wiener. He's authored legislation to build more housing and to confront Trump in various ways. Vying for second are a progressive city supervisor, Connie Chan. She's a favorite of unions, and Pelosi recently endorsed her, which really should boost her campaign. Also running is Shoykat Chakrabarty. He worked for Bernie Sanders and Alexandria Ocasio-Cortez, but neither of them has endorsed him. He's a former software engineer. He's plowed $5 million of his own money into the race, in hopes of at least making it to November.
2: Scott Schaefer is with member station KQED in San Francisco. Scott, thanks.
10: Thank you.
8: For more on today's primaries, we turn to Jessica Taylor. She's the Senate and Governor's Editor for the Cook Political Report. Good morning and welcome to the program.
7: Good morning. Thanks for having me.
8: So we just heard there's a chance that two Democrats make it out of this primary for California governor, no Republicans. Who are you watching and what are the odds of that happening?
7: Well, they're not zero, but the ironic thing is that just a few months ago, Democrats were worried about being locked out of this race completely when they really didn't have any front runners, especially after former Congressman Eric Swalwell imploded amid allegations of sexual assault and withdrew from the race. Mm-hmm. So right now, it's former Health and Human Services Secretary Javier Becerra that's leading the field, wealthy billionaire. Tom Steyer has spent about $218 million of his own money on ads and field programs running as sort of the anti-establishment, more progressive candidate. He's been backed by Bernie Sanders' organization, Our Revolution. So they're the two leading candidates for Democrats. And then Republican Steve Hilton, a former Fox News commentator, has been endorsed by Trump. So right now we're watching to see whether, again, Becerra and Steyer, especially after Steyer spending all that money, if Steyer can get into the top two with Becerra. And Scott is right. That could really have implications for the down ballot House races in California.
8: Let's talk about some Senate races. Democrats are looking at Iowa. Republican Johnny Ernst is retiring. What will today's result tell us about each party's chance in November?
7: National Democrats have gotten behind State Representative Josh Turek. He has a really compelling story. He's in a wheelchair from spina bifida that he got because of his father's exposure to Agent Orange in Vietnam. Mm. So because of that, Vote Vets, a progressive organization, has spent about $10 million trying to help him in this primary. His opponent, State Senator Zach Walls, who had gone viral some years ago for a speech that he gave as a teenager defending his two moms amid a gay marriage debate, has said that shows that Turek is the establishment candidate, but National Democrats also like Turek because he's won in Trump areas before in his Council Bluffs district. So if he wins, I think that race against Congresswoman Ashley Hinson is the GOP frontrunner expected to easily win her primary, that will be a more competitive race than it could be against Walls, who's been backed by Massachusetts Senator Elizabeth Warren.
8: Let's talk about Montana. Republican Senator Steve Daines also said he would retire. Daines withdrew just before the filing deadline, letting his preferred successor file at the last possible moment. There's also an independent running there. What are you looking for tonight?
7: Well, the Democratic primary is interesting because you have some of those allies of Seth Bodner that are trying to boost a candidate, hoping that they might withdraw from the Democratic nomination. But you also have Republicans that are backing another candidate quietly because Randy Neal, who has said that they will not withdraw either. So this race, I think, could only become interesting and competitive if there's no Democrat on the ballot, sort of the same way that the Nebraska race is shaping up to be. Bodner has a lot of support from former Senator John Tester's allies. But again, I think this is only competitive if they are able to convince Democrats to withdraw from the race, which so far they have not been able to.
8: Jessica Taylor, keeping track of a lot there. She's the editor at the Cook Political Report. Thank you so much for your time.
7: Thank you.

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1: 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I'm Marshall Terry. Pollinator gardens help migrating birds and butterflies. One state on their flight path is planting habitats at its prisons. That story ahead in about 10 minutes. Partly sunny today in Charlotte with a high around 75 expected later this afternoon. Right now in Huntersville, it's 61, Concord 60, and Charlotte, it's 64.

0: I'm Mike Collins. On the next Charlotte Talks, Moshe Gilderman was a civic leader and musician in a small Ukrainian town until one day in 1942, Nazis murdered 2,000 Jews in his village, including his wife and daughter. He escaped with his son, carrying a revolver, a handful of bullets, and a Yiddish songbook. His story of resilience, resistance, and revenge is told in a new book by UNC Charlotte musicologist James Grimes, and he shares it with us this morning at 9.
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1: 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Good morning, it's 8:19. I'm Marshall Terry along with you on this Tuesday. Last year, Democrats in California redrew their voting maps in the hopes of picking up 5 congressional seats.
2: So flipping 3 of the 5 seats now held by Republicans will be fairly easy.
1: Those other 2, not so much, though. That picture will become clearer, though, after today's primary elections. More on what to watch for, that's ahead in about 15 minutes. Partly sunny and a high near 75 today in Charlotte. Right now in Rock Hill, it's 64. Mooresville, 63. Charlotte, 65.
3: The 2-day demonstration in Washington.
4: In his first encyclical, Pope Leo faces what he calls the challenge of our time.
5: Artificial intelligence now demands to be disarmed, freed from logics that turn it into an instrument of domination, exclusion, and death.
4: Catholic social teaching, preserving what makes us human in the age of AI. That's on the next On Point.
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1: 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Hundreds of military veterans and family members harmed by toxic water at Camp Lejeune in eastern North Carolina will gather on the U.S. Capitol lawn this week to protest federal delays in resolving their compensation claims. Public Radio East's Annette Weston has the details of the rally.
3: The 2-day demonstration in Washington, D.C. on Wednesday and Thursday is intended to pressure lawmakers to pass reform legislation that would bypass a massive government bottleneck currently stalling more than 400,000 cases. Jerry Ensminger and Mike Partain are lead advocates. For 3 decades, they've fought for Lejeune victims. Their work forced the Camp Lejeune Justice Act, a historic bill that was passed in 2022. Now, Mike says, this upcoming demonstration will make history.
8: We did have one rally back in 2014 with the Supreme Court, but we weren't permitted. It was just a loose gathering. This is more organized. We've got a mission because 4 years down the road, you know, the Department of Justice and the career attorneys that have been fighting us, you know, for the past 20 years, there's only a handful of claims and settles. Less than 1% of the total claims have been settled in 4 years.
9: And the settlements they have made are pennies on the dollar of what these cases would truly be worth in a court of law. It's obscene.
3: The government created the elective option framework. It offers fast-tracked payouts ranging from $100,000 to $550,000. It avoids federal court entirely. More than 2,500 people chose this route so far. Mike says financial desperation often drives their choices.
8: The longer you wait, the more desperation sets in, and it's like throwing food out to hungry fish. They all swarm and hit it and try to devour it because they're starving. And, you know, that analogy is not is not lost upon our community, because the longer you wait, the more desperate these people are going to come.
3: The original 2022 law allowed toxic water lawsuits. Carcinogens poisoned the base water supply for decades. More than a million people drank and bathed in it. The exposure caused lethal cancers and neurological diseases, along with other ailments. Yet the legal remedy has ground to a halt. Aggressive litigation by federal attorneys blocks trials. Not one case has reached a trial verdict. Jerry says the government is fighting its own science.
9: They filed motions against everything that ATSDR has done on the Camp Lejeune water contamination issue. All their work, all the studies, all the water modeling, everything. ATSDR was created by Congress to investigate Superfund sites and human exposures. This is basically like the old movie Kramer versus Kramer. This is the government versus the government. And it has slowed down the court proceedings to a crawl.
8: The government's filing a Daubert motion against itself to have all its experts thrown out so they have no relevance in the cases. And it's absurd.
3: The Federal Agency for Toxic Substances and Disease Registry provides the core scientific evidence for victims. Demonstrators want a new bipartisan legislative fix. They support the Ensuring Justice for Camp Lejeune Victims Act. That bill, introduced in both the House and the Senate, expands court jurisdictions to speed up trials. Mike said it would also allow regular citizens rather than a single federal judge to decide case outcomes.
8: It restores jury trials to our process, to where the juries can look at the evidence, hear what's going on, and then make determinations on what these claims are valued.
3: The bill also puts a cap on attorney fees. Without the new bill, cases will stall for years. Mike points to past warnings from federal judges.
8: One of the problems we're facing, and Judge Dever pointed this out, in April of 2023, he referenced the 9/11 cases and said that the attorneys were, you know, arguing and back and forth. The judge was trying to get them to work on a global settlement, a settlement matrix. And in the end, he said they argued for 3 years and came back and were right back at the beginning. And well, we're 4 years down the road. There is no settlement matrix. There have been settlement masters appointed by the court for over a year and a half, and there's nothing to show for it.
3: North Carolina Representatives Greg Murphy and Deborah Ross sponsor the bill. Both will speak on the Capitol lawn. Mike challenged other lawmakers to stand with them.
8: I invite any member of Congress that cares about our veterans and their families, you know, to put the money where their mouth is, come out, support us, and come out and say something to these vets, because there's going to be a lot of our Camp Lejeune veterans and families out there. I mean, it's put up or shut up.
3: The rally will also feature testimonies from impacted military families alongside speeches from veteran advocates. For many attendees, the rally is a race against time. As Jerry says, many veterans grow sicker while waiting for their day in court.
9: Many of them have already died and never saw anything.
3: Mike said it's past time for the government to prove that the Marine Corps takes care of its own.
8: The continued saying that you hear over and over again from members of the government and everything is thank you for your service.
9: Yeah.
8: And when when I hear that and you look at Camp Lejeune, is that the thanks we got? You poisoned us? It's time to take care of your Marines. I mean, that's one of those slogans that Jerry refers to all the time. We take care of our own. And it's time that this country takes care of its own.
3: The peaceful demonstration will run from 9 a.m. to 3 p.m. on both Wednesday and Thursday in front of the U.S. Capitol. Public Radio East will be there throughout the second day of the rally. In eastern North Carolina, I'm Annette Weston, Public Radio East.
1: 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It's 8:28. Serena Williams, one of tennis's all-time greats, announced she's making a comeback at next week's HSBC Championship after 4 years away from the court. That story ahead at 8:45 on Morning Edition. Partly sunny today in Charlotte. Highs in the mid-70s expected, according to the forecast. In Hickory, 62. Cornelia, 63. Charlotte, at 65. 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
10: Live from NPR News in Washington, I'm Dave Mattingly. There's still no agreement to extend the ceasefire between the U.S. and Iran, though President Trump says indirect talks are continuing. That's despite Iran saying it's suspending negotiations involving mediators because of the Israeli military expanding operations in southern Lebanon. NPR's Deepa Shivaram says Trump spoke by phone yesterday with Israeli Prime Minister Benjamin Netanyahu.
11: Netanyahu had ordered Israeli troops to target areas surrounding Beirut. But now, Trump says after his call with Netanyahu, there will be no troops going to Beirut and that any Israeli troops on their way, quote, have already been turned back. Trump says he also spoke with representatives from Hezbollah. Israel's increased aggression against Lebanon, which violates the ceasefire agreed on weeks ago, has complicated ongoing talks to end the U.S. and Israel's war against Iran. Iran pulled out of negotiations after Israel's attacks on Beirut. Trump says the talks are continuing with Iran, though, and moving at what he calls a, quote, rapid pace. Deepa Shivaram, NPR News.
10: Secretary of State Marco Rubio is expected to be pressed about the war with Iran when he testifies today on Capitol Hill before House and Senate lawmakers. At least 18 people have been killed in Ukraine by Russia's latest drone and missile strikes. This is NPR News from Washington.
2: This is WFAE News. I'm Woody Kane. Northlake Mall opened 21 years ago, but after years of rising vacancies, the city of Charlotte is proposing making the mall and surrounding area a federally approved opportunity zone. They're designed to encourage development in economically distressed areas. WFAE's Steve Harrison has more.
12: The mall sold for nearly $250 million in 2014, but high-profile crimes and the departure of prominent stores like Apple dragged Northlake down. The mall was sold for just $39 million last year. Now the city is proposing Northlake as one of 13 new census tracts to become opportunity zones, a program created by President Trump in 2017 to give tax breaks to developers who build there. The other zones could be along Nation's Ford Road and Interstate 77, along West Boulevard and Wilkinson Boulevard, the city's north end along Graham Street, and in East Charlotte. The city will make recommendations to the state next week. North Carolina's Commerce Department will then ask the Treasury Department to approve them in July. Steve Harrison, WFAE News.
2: One person was killed in an overnight tractor-trailer crash in western Mecklenburg County. That's according to Medic, that confirming that this morning. WSOC reports it happened just after midnight along I-85 northbound near the Sam Wilson Road exit. The circumstances of the incident have not yet been released. A former Shelby police officer seen on video repeatedly punching a woman during an arrest has been charged with assault. The State Bureau of Investigation says 22-year-old Carson Hyder turned himself in yesterday and was released on bond. Authorities say Hyder pushed Sherry Moore to the ground and struck her several times in the face. Moore's attorney, civil rights lawyer Ben Crump, says she was experiencing a mental health crisis when she called for help. Hyder was fired on Saturday after the video went viral. For the first time in 20 years, the Carolina Hurricanes will play for the Stanley Cup. They'll take the ice tonight in Raleigh against the Vegas Golden Knights. The Canes have won 12 of 13 playoff games so far, but Sebastian Aho says that doesn't matter now.
13: Yeah, honestly, the record doesn't really mean too much to me. I think just, you know, it means that we're here now and we get to play for the cup, and it's kind of irrelevant to us, like, what the record is, both teams, that now everything starts again, and yeah, we'll be ready for game one.
2: The puck drops at 8 tonight in Raleigh. This is WFAE News.
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14: It's Morning Edition from NPR News. I'm Leila Fadel in Washington, D.C.
15: And I'm A. Martinez in Los Angeles, California. It's primary day in 6 states today.
14: Voters will decide general election matchups in South Dakota, New Mexico, New Jersey, Montana, Iowa, and California, where the rules say the top 2 candidates advance regardless of party, and Democrats hope to put a new map to use.
15: Scott Schaefer is with member station KQED in San Francisco. He's keeping an eye on some of the more interesting races. So in November, Scott, voters approved new district lines drawn to give the advantage to Democrats. So how realistic are their hopes of replacing Republicans with Democrats in those new districts?
2: Yeah, well, the new lines were designed to weaken and potentially pick off 5 current Republican House members. Those new lines caused one Republican incumbent to retire. Another Republican switched his party affiliation from Republican to independent. And then a third Republican, who would have faced a tough road to reelection in the new district, suddenly died. So flipping 3 of the 5 seats now held by Republicans will be fairly easy. But then there are 2 which are not at all slam dunks. Tough races where Democrats could win if things go their way. One of those is in the Central Valley, where Republican David Valadao is the incumbent. Now, he's given Democrats heartburn in the past, very tough to beat. This time around, although the district is somewhat more favorable to Democrats, it's still very purple. And there are 2 Democrats fighting it out there. One is an assembly member and a physician. She's the more moderate candidate. And the other is a progressive, backed by Senator Bernie Sanders and Congresswoman Alexandria Ocasio-Cortez. And then you've got CD 48. That includes parts of San Diego County and Riverside, including liberal Palm Springs. And we've got 2 top Democrats slugging it out there. One of them will likely prevail, and they're going to face the main Republican running. He's endorsed by President Trump. So come November, Democrats could pick it up, but A, it's not at all guaranteed.
15: Across the country, we've seen some very contentious primaries where 2 or more Republicans are facing off. Any of that playing out in California?
2: Yeah, because of redistricting, longtime Republican Congressman Ken Calvert moved to a neighboring district in Riverside and Orange counties, and he is in a bitter fight with the incumbent Republican there, Young Kim. She's a bit more moderate than Calvert, but these 2 are really pulling out the stops. They're airing ads with each claiming they're more MAGA than the other. Kim's ads have also targeted some old corruption charges against Calvert, even an incident from 25 years ago where he was caught in a car with a prostitute. Now, these 2 could well face off again in November. One little wrinkle, though, polls now show it's possible that come November, there will actually be 2 Democrats and no Republicans vying for governor. That could drive down Republican turnout and affect these down-ballot races.
15: Speaker Emerita Nancy Pelosi, 86-year-old San Francisco Democrat. I'm sure everyone knows her name. She's retiring at the end of her term. What does the race to replace her look like?
2: Yeah, well, this is a safe Democratic district, but the race to replace Pelosi has been very lively, where the future direction of the party is being debated. The front runner is State Senator Scott Wiener. He's authored legislation to build more housing and to confront Trump in various ways. Vying for second are a progressive city supervisor, Connie Chan. She's a favorite of unions, and Pelosi recently endorsed her, which really should boost her campaign. Also running is Shoykat Chakrabarty. He worked for Bernie Sanders and Alexandria Ocasio-Cortez, but neither of them has endorsed him. He's a former software engineer. He's plowed $5 million of his own money into the race, in hopes of at least making it to November.
15: Scott Schaefer is with member station KQED in San Francisco. Scott, thanks.
2: Thank you.
14: For more on today's primaries, we turn to Jessica Taylor. She's the Senate and Governor's Editor for the Cook Political Report. Good morning and welcome to the program.
16: Good morning. Thanks for having me.
14: So we just heard there's a chance that 2 Democrats make it out of this primary for California governor, no Republicans. Who are you watching, and what are the odds of that happening?
16: Well, they're not zero, but the ironic thing is that just a few months ago, Democrats were worried about being locked out of this race completely when they really didn't have any front runners, especially after former Congressman Eric Swalwell imploded amid allegations of sexual assault and withdrew from the race. Mm-hmm. So right now, it's former Health and Human Services Secretary Javier Becerra that's leading the field. Wealthy billionaire Tom Steyer has spent about $218 million of his own money on ads and field programs running as sort of the anti-establishment, anti-more progressive candidate. He's been backed by Bernie Sanders' organization, Our Revolution. So they're the two leading candidates for Democrats. And then Republican Steve Hilton, a former Fox News commentator, has been endorsed by Trump. So right now we're watching to see whether, again, Becerra and Steyer, especially after Steyer spending all that money, if Steyer can get into the top two with Becerra. And Scott is right. That could really have implications for the down ballot House races in California.
14: Okay, so let's talk about some Senate races. Democrats are looking at Iowa. Republican Joni Ernst is retiring. What will today's results tell us about each party's chance in November?
16: National Democrats have gotten behind State Representative Josh Turek. He has a really compelling story. He's in a wheelchair from spina bifida that he got because of his father's exposure to Agent Orange in Vietnam. Mm. So because of that, Vote Vets, a progressive organization, has spent about $10 million trying to help him in this primary. His opponent, State Senator Zach Walls, who had gone viral some years ago for a speech that he gave as a teenager defending his two moms amid a gay marriage debate, has said that shows that Turek is the establishment candidate, but National Democrats also like Turek because he's won in Trump areas before in his Council Bluffs district. So if he wins, I think that race against Congresswoman Ashley Henson is the GOP frontrunner, expected to easily win her primary, that will be a more competitive race than it could be against Walls, who's been backed by Massachusetts Senator Elizabeth Warren.
14: Let's talk about Montana. Republican Senator Steve Daines also said he would retire. Daines withdrew just before the filing deadline, letting his preferred successor file at the last possible moment. There's also an independent running there. What are you looking for tonight?
16: Well, the Democratic primary is interesting because you have some of those allies of Seth Bodner that are trying to boost a candidate, hoping that they might withdraw from the Democratic nomination. But you also have Republicans that are backing another candidate quietly because Randy Neal, who has said that they will not withdraw either. So this race, I think, could only become interesting and competitive if there's no Democrat on the ballot, sort of the same way that the Nebraska race is shaping up to be. Bodner has a lot of support from former Senator John Tester's allies. But again, I think this is only competitive if they are able to convince Democrats to withdraw from the race, which so far they have not been able to.
14: Jessica Taylor, keeping track of a lot there. She's the editor at the Cook Political Report. Thank you so much for your time.
16: Thank you.

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1: 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I'm Marshall Terry. America wants more nuclear energy, and that means digging up a lot more uranium here at home. That story coming up on the Marketplace Morning Report. It's in about 10 minutes. Should be a partly sunny day today in Charlotte. A high near 75 is expected. Right now in Mooresville, it's 63. Gastonia, 63. And in Charlotte, it's 65.

0: among the country's most important cultural and economic resources, our public lands. But what state are they in today? Water levels in the Colorado River keep dropping. The Trump administration is opening more areas to resource extraction by private companies, and the agencies who manage parks face critical staffing shortages. Our public lands, next time on 1A.
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3: Good morning, Mayor Martinez. Kids in New York have never had a chance to see the Knicks in the NBA Finals. Tomorrow will be the first time in 27 years. But there could be a snag. Bedtime. The game starts at 8:30 p.m., could go past 11. So yesterday, Mayor Zoran Mamdani signed an executive order repealing bedtime. But when the finals are over, bedtime is back, which I don't understand, because didn't some guy with blue eyes once sing that New York is the city that doesn't sleep? It's Morning Edition.
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0: I'm Scott Tong. Congress is back in Washington this week. They left town last month without facing close votes on the Iran war and whether to limit President Trump's authority. Democrats hope to force votes on Iran and Trump's anti-weaponization fund that could reward his political friends. Next time here and now.
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5: From Marketplace, I'm Nancy Marshall-Genzer in Washington. One of the nation's largest uranium companies, the Uranium Energy Corporation, is reporting earnings tomorrow. This comes as the uranium industry is boosting production. The U.S. is looking to nuclear power to help meet growing electricity needs, and a key ingredient, of course, is uranium. Right now, we import most of it from countries like Canada and Kazakhstan, but as Marketplace's Caitlin Tan reports, that wasn't always the case.
6: Back in the 30s in Wyoming, a few people called a now ghost town home on the range. For real.
7: Yeah, believe it or not, if you got a letter postmarked there, it would be home on the range.
6: Robert Gregory is a University of Wyoming geologist. He says in the 50s, a uranium investor came to town.
7: His last name was Jeffrey, and so it became Jeffrey City.
6: It became the epicenter of the nation's uranium boom through the 70s. But then came the partial meltdown at Three Mile Island.
7: When something like that happens, people rethink nuclear power.
6: Uranium mining slumped for decades.
8: There's been a huge resurgence in that mining, driven by this demand for AI data centers and the government policies.
6: Morgan Bazilian is with the Colorado School of Mines. This year, the federal government invested billions into the uranium supply chain.
8: It does seem like the beginning of a boom.
6: Six mines are operating, up from three in 2021, and much of it in Wyoming.
9: We're in the expanding and restarting existing facilities phase.
6: Rainey Linz is with the Wyoming State Geological Survey.
9: Prices would certainly have to be higher, I think, for most new projects to start up.
6: Uranium is around $85 a pound. Industry says it needs over $100. I'm Caitlin Tan for Marketplace.
5: Let's do the numbers. The FTSE in London is up more than a 0.1%, but the Dow, S&P, and NASDAQ futures are all down in the 1 to 0.4% range, with the Dow future down 250 points. The 10-year Treasury yield is up at 4.44%.
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5: It's been about 4 months since President Trump threatened sanctions against countries supplying much-needed oil to Cuba. This adds pressure to an economy already struggling with shortages, inflation, rolling blackouts, and the effects of the long-standing U.S. embargo. Marta Nunez Sarmiento, a sociologist and retired professor, has lived through almost every major chapter of Cuba's modern economy. She walks us through how Cuba's economy has changed over the decades.
10: I'm Marta Núñez Sarmiento. I'm a sociologist and a retired university professor. I was brought up in a very elitist American school in Havana. My classmates were all from American diplomats or American owners of big industries or Cubans that were very rich and very much linked to the United States. In January of 1961, there was a literacy campaign. We were 6 million Cubans, 1 million were illiterate. Then I joined the literacy campaign, and I knew what poverty was, that poverty smells, you can touch poverty. For me, it was very shocking. After the Berlin Wall fell, we started in a crisis, horrible, horrible crisis in the 90s. We were on our own. There was a way getting out of that through tourism, and the incomes from tourism were used to create the pharmaceutical industries based on biotechnology. In 2021, 3 COVID vaccines were produced in Cuba, but the budget went to protect Cubans from COVID. So in 2022, Cubans started fleeing the country. From 2022 to 2025, 2 million Cubans have left the country. There's also a lot of young professionals who left the country. There are a lot of old people living on their own, and many of those recent migrants, they're in a very unstable situation, so they cannot send them regular remittances. The general mood is stress. We're in a hole. We're in a deep hole. And there's no light at the end. We're having insomnia. We're having depressions. Every family budget goes mainly buying food. That's the main thing. Food, food, food, food. We have a rationing card, but there's zero product. In my neighborhood, of course, the first topic of conversation whenever we meet is, the blackout, it's too hot. Second topic of conversations, the food. Third topic, the medicines. And then we start talking about the soap operas, the Cuban and the Brazilian soap operas. That's what we're speaking of in my neighborhood. Of course, people are also criticizing the government, but the mistakes of a government, yes, they delay the investments in the energy system, but they're doing their best to keep us alive. And the big question is the embargo, the blockade. Remember those mafia people in your American movies? They put a chain around you, or they put us in a cement and then into the Hudson River and say, come on, start swimming. That's how we are. So it's very hard. Well, it's part of being a Cuban in Cuba.
5: Sara Emma Condon, Tamara Fagan, Ashley Rodriguez, Ariana Rosas, and Erica Soderstrom. Our senior producer is Alex Schroeder. Our supervising senior producer is Meredith Gerritsen-Morby. In Washington, I'm Nancy Marshall-Genzer with the Marketplace Morning Report. We're from APM, American Public Media.
1: That's it for Morning Edition here on WFAE for this Tuesday. Hope you can listen tomorrow morning as well from 5 until 9. Charlotte Talks with Mike Collins is coming up next after the latest WFAE and NPR news headlines. Partly sunny today in Charlotte. A high near 75 is expected at 65 right now. 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I'm Mike Collins.
11: Some stories, even those from long ago, need to be remembered and retold because they contain lessons for our own time. Such is the story of Moshe Gilderman, a civic leader, engineer, and musician in a small Ukrainian town until one day, on a single day, in 1942, Nazis murdered 2,000 Jews in his village along with his wife and daughter. He escaped with his son and a revolver, bullets, and a Yiddish songbook. He had never before held a gun, but would go on to help liberate Ukraine from the Nazis. His story of resilience, resistance, and revenge is told in a book by UNC Charlotte musicologist James Grimes, and he shares it with us this hour on Charlotte Talks. First, the news.
12: Live from NPR News in Washington, I'm Janine Herbst. It's primary day in six states, Iowa, Montana, New Jersey, New Mexico, South Dakota, and California, where Democrats hope new congressional maps will help. Scott Schaefer from member station KQED in San Francisco has more.
13: Flipping three of the five seats now held by Republicans will be fairly easy, but then there are two which are not at all slam dunks. One of those is in the Central Valley, where Republican David Valadao is the incumbent. Now, he's given Democrats heartburn in the past, very tough to beat. And this time around, although the district is somewhat more favorable to Democrats, it's still very purple. And there are two Democrats fighting it out there. One is an assembly member and a physician. She's the more moderate candidate. And the other is a progressive, backed by Senator Bernie Sanders and Congresswoman Alexandria Ocasio-Cortez.
12: Scott Schaefer reporting. Florida is suing OpenAI and its CEO, Sam Altman, accusing the company of putting profit over safety. NPR Shannon Bond reports it's part of a growing effort to hold the makers of AI chatbots accountable for alleged harms caused by their products.
14: Florida is the first state to sue OpenAI over ChatGPT's design. The lawsuit accuses the company of knowing the chatbot could be harmful, but marketing it as safe. It's also seeking to hold CEO Sam Altman personally liable. Florida Attorney General James Uthmeyer summed up the state's case.
15: Sam Altman and ChatGPT have chosen the AI race over the safety and security of our kids.
14: OpenAI didn't respond to a request for comment, but as previously said, it works to improve safety. Uthmeyer has separately opened a criminal investigation into OpenAI over the alleged use of ChatGPT to plan a mass shooting at Florida State University. Shannon Bond, NPR News.
12: The federal housing agency HUD is once again overhauling its funding for homelessness. As NPR's Jennifer Ludden reports, the changes are being made despite an ongoing lawsuit over the agency's push to shift money away from long-term housing.
16: In a new notice, the agency says it will prioritize transitional programs that require sobriety or mental health treatment. HUD Secretary Scott Turner says this will get at the root causes of homelessness.
17: We will fund projects based on merit and outcomes, not warehousing the homeless and government dependent.
16: Federal policy has long focused on getting people into permanent housing with voluntary treatment. The Trump administration blames that approach for skyrocketing rates of homelessness. Local providers say high rents are the bigger problem. HUD first announced this major funding shift late last year, but a federal judge blocked it, saying a sudden change could cause chaos and push many back onto the streets. Jennifer Ludden, NPR News, Washington.
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18: This is WFAE News. I'm Woody Kane. Charlotte City Council member J.D. Maswara Arias says he wants to consider using tourism taxes to pay for more public safety uptown. That could set up another confrontation with the business community. WFAE's Steve Harrison has this report.
19: 2 weeks ago, the North Carolina Supreme Court said it was okay for Currituck County on the coast to use special tourism tax revenue to bolster public safety. The court's reasoning was that keeping tourists safe is a good use of tourism dollars. That ruling could open the door for the Charlotte City Council to do the same thing, with taxes levied on hotel rooms, restaurants, and bars. Here's Arias.
20: We owe it to the residents of Charlotte and all Charlottians for us to see how we can further make our streets safer. using any available funding and tax dollars at the disposal of council.
19: 2 years ago, council members Renee Johnson, Luana Mayfield, and Victoria Watlington proposed doing the same thing. Their idea was shut down after intense opposition from hotel owners and the State Restaurant and Lodging Association. But the court's ruling could embolden council members to try again. That would mean another confrontation with business leaders, who unsuccessfully tried to keep the Interstate 77 toll lanes project moving forward before council members approved a measure to kill it. Steve Harrison, WFAE News.
18: 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Partly sunny and turning breezy today with highs expected to be near 75 degrees.
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21: This is Charlotte Talks. I'm Mike Collins. There are times when ordinary people living ordinary lives are called upon to do extraordinary things. Learning their stories can help us understand what drives people to be courageous, what gives them the tools to do courageous things. And that's the story of Moshe Gildenman. He was an engineer and musician, a pacifist, living with his family in Ukraine until, in 1942, the Nazis murdered more than 2,000 people living in his village, along with Moshe's wife and daughter. He escaped with his son, along with a revolver, a handful of bullets, and a Yiddish songbook. Prior to the Nazi invasion of his homeland in 1941, he had never picked up a weapon. Now, he was set on revenge. He joined up with Soviet partisans, who gave him his own detachment to command, ultimately becoming a guerrilla war hero and helping to liberate Ukraine from Nazi control. But his story is also one of music, and it caught the attention of James Grimes, a professor of musicology at UNC Charlotte. He retells Gildenman's story in a book called Partisan Song, a Holocaust story of resilience, resistance, and revenge. And he joins us now to share it. Good morning. Welcome back to the program.
22: Thanks. Pleasure to be here. Good to see you again.
21: Good to see you, too. This is not the first book you've written about the Holocaust, not your first foray into writing about that period. The last time you were here, which was in 2012, that's a long time ago, but the last time you were here, we spoke about Violins of Hope, which is a book and exhibit and a series of concerts back then, using violins played by musicians who had been in concentration camps and the ghettos of, I think, Warsaw. It focused on the strength of the human spirit and the power of music. This latest book is called Partisan Song. It also focuses on musicians in the time of the Holocaust. And there is a thread connecting these two stories. Talk about that.
22: Yes, absolutely. So in Partisan Song, I have the honor of talking about six violins and what they went through with their owners during the Holocaust. And it takes place in different times, in different places, different camps, different locations. One of those stories is that of a young boy named Walter Schlein. He was 12 years old when the Nazis came into his hometown in Ukraine and murdered his parents and his little sister. He happened to not be home that day, but he came home and found the bodies of his family members. And knowing that he too would be killed simply for being a Jew, he escaped to the forest and took with him his most prized possession, his violin. He wandered through the forest by himself, very interesting young man, very clever, made his way, but ultimately met up with this partisan commander, Moshe Gildenman, about whom Partisan Song it tells his story. And then really young Motula established himself as a rather clever and daring young man with a real knack for espionage. So in the story I tell in Violence of Hope, it talks about Motulet being able to infiltrate a Nazi soldiers club. They don't know that he's a young Jewish boy. They presume he's an ethnic Ukrainian and hire him to entertain the officers at this officers club. And so he goes there every day. He plays his violin. They sort of adopt him. He's 13 years old at this time. And they love this super talented young man. He becomes something of a mascot. And they go so far as to have a little German uniform tailored for him out of the same material they make the regular German uniforms out. So here's this 13-year-old boy. And every day he puts on his German uniform and cap and he goes and he plays for the Nazis. He entertains them. He takes their requests. He laughs at their jokes. But the entire time he's secretly eavesdropping on their conversations. And he's reporting everything back to the partisans, who are, of course, in contact with the Red Army, providing valuable intelligence in the war on the Eastern Front. Now, one morning, Motulet goes down to the kitchen. He gets free breakfast, free lunch, free dinner at the kitchen that's in the basement of the Soldiers Club. And he goes down the hallway, and he notices there's a door that's been left slightly open. And he's a curious teenage boy. And he looks in, and it's an empty storeroom with just herring barrels, wine cases, things that have just been forgotten, the normal junk in the back of a restaurant. But he also notices a crack along the wall, and he hatches a plan in his head to fill that crack with explosives and blow up this Nazi officers club. So he goes back to his partisan commander, Uncle Misha, Moshe Gildenman, and they work out the plan. So every day he goes, he plays his full shift, he goes downstairs for his dinner right before he leaves the soldiers club. But before he goes back into that storeroom, takes his violin out of the case, hides the violin in an empty barrel, and then walks out of the building, with that empty case as if it were any other night. And the next morning he'd returned with that same case, only now with a few pounds of explosives hidden inside the violin case. And he would go back in that storeroom, take out the explosives, hide them, put the violin back in the case, and then go about his day playing and entertaining the Germans. He did this for several days, until he finally had enough explosives to blow the building. And when the time is right, he lit that detonator and made his dramatic escape with that violin. And that violin was restored by Amnon Weinstein, this Israeli violin maker who's at the heart of Violence of Hope. And Uncle Misha's grandson later donated it to Yad Vashem, which is Israel's Holocaust Museum. And it's on permanent display. They have probably millions of artifacts, so they have to be very careful about what they put on display. But Motulet's violin is on permanent display in a hall that's dedicated to those who resisted the Nazis. And it's just a few footsteps from an authentic Schindler's List.
21: Wow. Wow is the appropriate word. I'm more articulate than that normally, but wow is the word. That violin explains its presence in Violence of Hope. But this new book is called Partisan Song. And although it is about a person who was a musician, it's primarily not about that. Music plays a really peripheral role in this story. So why the title Partisan Song?
22: I really wanted to emphasize this idea of culture. Because the music, it keeps coming back as a thread, but you're right. The central arc is that of Moshe Gildenman's story. But what I think inspired me the most, similar to Violins of Hope, this idea that even in the darkest of time, in Violins of Hope, people kept their instruments with them, of all things, and kept making music, and that helped them to hold on to the hope. Partisan Song is a different example of that, in that these partisans, they would be engaged in these heroic battles with the Germans during the day, but at night they would go back into their partisan camps deep in the woods where the Germans really couldn't find them. And around their campfires, they would tell stories and sing songs and dance. And so every night they're involved in this community music making. And it was a way for them to not only to remember what they had lost, but also remember everything that they were fighting for. Because they knew if they survived, their culture would survive with them.
21: You also write about these two different collections of, I guess, sheet music, for lack of a better term. I mentioned that Moshe Gilderman escaped from the Nazi with a gun, some bullets, his son, and a Yiddish songbook. And that songbook was later identified as a book titled Freedom's Songs, and you also discovered a trove of songs that Gilderman's son collected at the time. Were the Freedom Songs written prior to World War II in that first collection of books of music?
22: Yes, this was a collection with notation and the lyrics of Yiddish workers' songs. It was an organization called the Jewish Workers' Bund, sort of a union. And the Bundists believed in creating a multicultural society in Eastern Europe where the Poles, the Lithuanians, the Jews would all live peacefully side by side. As you said, he was very much a pacifist and very much believed in this multicultural society. And that's what they were trying to build. And this songbook is sort of worker songs talking about, in very militaristic terms, as it turns out, they are fighting a war to create a better society where everybody is allowed to thrive. And
21: so how do the songs in that book that Moshe Gilderman took with him into the forest differ from the collection of songs that his son put together and carried with him, I believe, for the rest of his life?
22: Yes, so Gilderman's songs, that songbook predates the war, and he held onto it as one of the only things he carried with him because he just walked out of the ghetto, barely escaping in time before the final liquidation. Later on, his son started collecting song text. There's no notation, but it's different texts, and they're all on different types of paper, and they're all in different hands, and some of them bear inscriptions. So it's sort of like, you know, today we might have a yearbook at the end of school, right? And everybody signs something, a little message. So many of them have that types of inscriptions in memory of hanging out with you on this date. Don't forget we met here. And these are the songs that they would sing in the Red Army and other places, again, singing around the campfire, perhaps, to inspire each other. And he collected those as sort of mementos of people he'd met and songs they had sung together. And yes, he kept that for the rest of his life. And eventually those ended up in Yad Vashem in Israel as well.
21: Moshe Gilderman, we're going to hear his story of his exploits during the war. But prior to the war, prior to the Nazi invasion of his little town in Ukraine, he was a civic leader. He was a civil engineer. He was a musician, and he was a composer. He was kind of a cultural leader of Koretz, if that's how you say it, Koretz, Ukraine.
22: Yes.
21: Do any of the songs that he composed remain?
22: Very few. There is a song from a musical he wrote, The King of the Schnorrers, very sort of Jewish Yiddish theme. And after the war, there's a tradition where the few survivors of some of these little towns, they would come together and publish books. They call it Yizkor books or memory books. And you have them from all these tiny towns. And for many cases, including Koretz, it's really the only place we have for information about these towns that barely survive. Or if they survive, they're very different towns now because they're once primarily Jewish towns. And then during the Holocaust, their Jewish population was decimated. And there are memoirs of survivors, and one of them specifically remembers and retells one of the stories, one of the songs that Gilderman had written for this musical that he wrote for the town to perform. There's another song that Gilderman wrote just as he was leaving the ghetto. He's writing to encourage his fellow Jews to join him, and unfortunately wasn't successful in most cases. The Nazi power was just so overwhelming, most people gave up hope. But he writes this song about the heartbreak and pain of being robbed of all their possessions and crammed into this tiny ghetto and constantly under the brutality and duress of the Nazis. And in the end of the third verse, he asks, "Is it not better to die as men in a heroic battle?" And then the fourth verse is sort of the call to arms. He writes, "Young and old, come to the forest," meaning escape the ghetto and come with me to take up arms. And he admits, 10 may fall, but 10 will survive. Forward, all Jews, to the fight, is how that song ends.
21: And that was his philosophy that led him to the kind of exploits that he undertook as Uncle Misha, which was his nickname. Yeah. I guess the Nazis would have called him a terrorist. He was a freedom fighter. And it was that attitude that propelled him, and we'll talk about that as we go through it. Since many eyes are on Ukraine today for other reasons, talk about where Koretz, his little village, was. And yes. Does it still exist?
22: It does still exist. I don't believe any Jews still live there. Gildenman tried to return there at the end of the war, and he sort of walked these streets where everything he grew up with had been reduced to rubble, and there was nobody left. And the ethnic Ukrainians that he'd grown up with and played in the streets with and been friends with and done business with, they had all turned their backs. And in fact, in many cases, the Ukrainian nationalists participated in the torture and murder of the Jews.
21: So I have about 10 seconds left. Where in Ukraine was Koretz, or is it?
22: Northwestern Ukraine. So out of the fighting right now, at least.
21: Okay. When we come back, we'll hear more of Moshe's story, what he did during the war, the exploits, the way he helped these folks fight off the Nazis. It's Charlotte Talk.
2: 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Charlotte Talks looks at the state of North Carolina's water system amid these challenges. That's tomorrow at 9 on 90.7 WFAE.
3: They're among the country's most important cultural and economic resources, our public lands. 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Water levels in the Colorado River keep dropping. The Trump administration is opening more areas to resource extraction by private companies, and the agencies who manage parks face critical staffing shortages. Our public lands, next time on 1A.
2: 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In-

0: song called In the Salty Sea. That's the translation of it. It's a worker song from that 1919 Yiddish songbook that Moshe Gildenman carried with him throughout the war. Would you like to add to that, Jay Grimes?
1: Yeah, it's an interesting song. That first verse we just heard, in the salty sea of human tears, there's a terrible abyss. It couldn't be darker, it couldn't be deeper, and it's marked with a bloody tide. It's talking about the persecution of Jews, specifically Jewish workers. And one of the reasons why I've suggested we play this song is we know that Gildenman knew this song. Not only was it in that songbook, but this is one of many songs that have his markings. There's several markings in his copy of the Yiddish songbook they took with him that indicate that he may have led performances from it, perhaps. Sometimes there's solfège syllables that say, we're going to sing this in the key of whatever, or other markings. And in this case, there are two lines in this particular poem that were so controversial at the time that the original editor, where there's two lines, he just put ellipses there to censor those. And Gildenman went in and wrote them back in by hand because he apparently felt so strong about preserving the text of this song.
0: So let's talk about his story. In 1942, as I said, the Nazis murdered 2,220 members of the Jewish community in that village, including his wife and his daughter. But the Nazis had been in Ukraine since 1941, and a lot of members of Gildenman's community in Ukraine believed that they would be left alone by the Nazis. Until it was too late. And some others believe that if they cooperated, if they worked in the jobs that they were assigned by the Nazis, that they would be protected. That's a story that's been repeated over and over again throughout World War II, throughout the Nazi-controlled territories. Looking back, was that naivete? Was it a defense mechanism to quell fear? Both?
1: Yes, I think both. The Germans knew exactly what they were doing, and they would leave just enough thread to give a little bit of hope. Say, okay, well, we've killed a lot of people, but we left you behind because you're useful, and we need you for the war effort. So your ability to be useful to our cause, it's what is going to save your life. And of course, their plan was the second they were no longer useful would be to kill them. But, you know, this idea of hope, to answer your question, in retrospect, naivete, yes, but sometimes in the worst of conditions, that little thread of hope, even if in only in retrospect it proves to be naive, is the only thing we have and the only thing we can hang on to. And so that's in these most desperate of times, if there was a sliver of chance that they were going to survive, they would hold on to that, and in most cases, unfortunately, until it was too late.
0: And that idea of holding on to hope followed what happened when the Nazis arrived in Koretz in 1941. You write that they gathered all the rabbis. The first thing they did, gathered all the rabbis serving a community of 4,000 Jews, marched them to the synagogues, forced them to take out the sacred Torah scrolls into the streets, doused them with gasoline, and burned them. This is like, for Christians, burning Bibles, only worse.
1: Sure.
0: Those who refused to do that were shot. Was that not a wake-up call for the Jewish population in Koretz?
1: It was, to an extent, but I think sometimes we underestimate the overwhelming force. I mean, in our society, a free society, you know, we can't even imagine what it would be like to live under their circumstances. And this is a community that's been maligned for centuries. And in some senses, they've just grown accustomed to that's the status quo. That is what it's like, unfortunately, to be a Jew in Eastern Europe. And one of the survivors even said, he wasn't a survivor, but a survivor remember him saying, yeah, okay, so there have been a couple Jews here and there who have been shot. But when in history have Jews not been shot and killed?
0: Well, the Ukraine was part of the Soviet Union, which is controlled by Moscow, Russia, and Russia had its own series of pogroms over the years to do something similar to the Jewish population. You say that Germans roamed the town, beating and or killing every Jew they saw, and finally arrived at Moshe's door. But the atrocities didn't all occur on the same day. They unfolded repeatedly over a period of time. How quickly did life for Jews in Koretz change?
1: Well, immediately after the Nazi invasion.
0: Okay.
1: They immediately stripped the Jews of their civil rights. They forced them to wear the yellow badge, which immediately ostracized them. And Gilderman wrote later in one of his books about the first time he walked around with the yellow badge, and some places it was a star. You have to wear one on your chest and one on your back. And the same people he'd grown up with and he considered his friends and fellow community members, they would ridicule him all of a sudden. And he really felt that the badge, the yellow badge on the back of his black jacket, was a bullseye, that at any moment someone's just going to take out a gun and shoot him, which would have been perfectly legal.
0: The fact that the governing authorities were making them identify themselves and belittling them gave license to others who had been benign toward the Jews to do the same thing. And there
1: Absolutely.
0: Is a lesson in that for us today. Some of the moves the Nazis made seem very familiar to modern eyes because we've seen them in movies, we've read them in books, the mistreatment of Jews and others considered subhuman, epithets thrown at them by the Germans, rights stripped away, businesses closed, restrictions placed on travel and exactly where within a particular city the Jews could go, othering and ostracizing them, even conscripting them into forced labor and murdering them at the slightest provocation. If any provocation at all. To us, that's old news. But to them, that must have been both frightening and bewildering because that's not normal. Difficult for them to wrap their heads around. There are some who see parallels to what's happening in this country today. Are those folks being paranoid or merely applying lessons from the past?
1: I would think there are certainly some lessons to be learned. There are some echoes. Is it the exact same thing? I don't think so. But this idea, as you said, of othering, of scapegoating, that's really what it boils down to, are folks who do not believe that they have achieved what they are owed in life and do not believe it could possibly be their own fault and are looking for someone else to blame. And it typically is the others. And in Eastern Europe, for centuries, it was the Jews, especially after the Jews started to integrate more into European society.
0: Things turned very bad for Moshe Gildenman and his family in May of 1942 during a time of what was called special registration. Mm-hmm. When these folks were told they had to gather for registration, whatever that meant, the men and the women were separated. This is an old trope. Moshe's wife and daughter went into one line. He and his son went into the other line. And it was through the efforts of Simcha, his son, that he and a nephew were sent to a work detail as opposed to meeting some other fate. But later, the nephew would be assigned to go through a cart of clothing collected from people in that line. And he discovered coats that were being worn by Moshe's wife and daughter. Did they understand at that moment what had happened?
1: I think at that moment is when they finally understood. So there had been smaller events where they would sort of round up a few hundred of the wealthier Jews and send them off. They'd say it was for work detail. We're just sending them to work somewhere else. They'll be fine. We'll put them to work, but they'll be back someday. But of course, they never came back because they were marched somewhere and shot and buried in mass graves. But again, that's fait accompli for us. Only in hindsight do we really understand what that was. They knew people were disappearing. They weren't feeling good about it. But again, the only way forward was to sort of hope for the best, hope that their concerns were unwarranted. But in this day, this was rounding up the entire Jewish population and marching 2,200 of them away. And when the carts came back, so they lined them up. They dug two pits, one for the women and children, one for the men. They made them strip naked, and they took all of their clothes to send back to Germany. One of the things the Germans were trying to do to not only occupy Eastern Europe, but plunder it of natural resources as well as any valuables, including clothing. And so when they saw the clothes that, when Moshe saw the clothes that his wife had been wearing that morning and his 13-year-old daughter had been wearing, that's when he ultimately knew the truth. But he and Simcha and the nephew had been spared, again, because they were proved to be useful. He was an engineer. They were working as construction workers as the Nazis were building army barracks and things like that. And so since they were able to prove their usefulness, they were able to stay alive. But yes, that was the day that they really realized. And that was the day that Moshe decided, we have to fight back. We have to do something. And again, unfortunately, most of his neighbors did not agree. They thought, well, no, those people are gone. It was, you know, almost everybody lost at least one family member, if not everybody else in their family. Yeah. But they're still alive, and the Germans apparently still think that they're useful, and so they can keep going.
0: It should be pointed out that Moshe was relatively young at the time. He was in his 40s, I believe, and his son yes. was an electrician, so he had value. He was assigned to do all kinds of electrical work for the Nazis. You write about the thoughts. You write about the thoughts that you say were flooding through Moshe's mind following the murder of his wife and daughter. You write about his speaking to a group of fellow Jews gathered to mourn their dead and chastising them for not being more concerned with, for being more concerned with a desecrated Torah than about their fellow Jews and meeting their end. And you quote him ending that outburst with, "I will not go like a sheep to the slaughter." Are you speculating about that, or was that somehow documented?
1: Yes, good question. So that is documented in Gilderman's own writings. So after the Holocaust, he sees that there are these monuments being erected to the conquering heroes, right? And it's always the military heroes, but not the Jews, none of the Jewish fighters. So he sets himself as a mission to document some of this. So one of the books he writes is about his life in the Kretz ghetto because he wants to bear witness to what had happened. And so he is reporting what was going through his mind at the time. Another book, he writes this biography of the young Motula, the young violinist who infiltrates a Nazi club, because he says he wants to pay homage to the children, and there were many children who joined in the fight. The largest of his four books, the longest, was actually dedicated to women combatants, because he wanted the next generation to know that there were not only Jewish heroes, but Jewish heroines who fought valiantly to liberate Ukraine, but also to avenge the murders of their loved ones.
0: While he was waiting for his moment to escape from the ghetto that the Nazis had constricted them to, you mentioned this song. He wrote this song called "Come to the Forest," which was a call to arms, essentially, to his fellow Jews. How was that song transmitted without being discovered by their captors?
1: It was certainly transmitted within the ghetto and probably beyond. You know, they're tightly controlled, but there's always a little bit, you know, someone will escape just for a little bit to go hear what's going on in another ghetto and then come back. They're still keeping communication lines open. In fact, when they're in the ghetto, Simcha, Moshe's son, actually starts sneaking out, and he makes contact with some Soviet partisans. And that's what first inspires him. He does it secretly for a while and then tells his father about it.
0: This, you're a musicologist, but this book, which is not fiction, it's a historical truth. It's a page turner. Your major interest in this is as a musician, as a musicologist. Talk to me about the power of music to inspire, to bring people together, to motivate in times like Moshe's time.
1: Sure. So there's this expression that we hear a lot, that music is the universal language, right? And it's really problematic because every culture has its own type of music, just as every culture has its own language. So saying music is an international language is like saying language is an international language. the kernel of truth, though, in that is that making music is an innately human activity. As long as there's been histories of humans, there's been histories of humans making music. And for many of us, myself included, some of our earliest memories of perhaps our mother singing to us, or, you know, singing songs with our friends. And so music is an intrinsically human activity. It's an intrinsically communal activity. It's something we enjoy doing with others. That's why we have orchestras and bands and choirs. But it's also a form of cultural expression, just like language or food or architecture. How we choose our music, what we listen to, and what we perform says a lot about how we identify as human beings and with whom we identify. So continuing to make one's own music. And this happened, you know, we mentioned the Warsaw Ghetto. People might remember the pianist Władysław Szpilman in the Warsaw Ghetto for that movie with Adrian Brody. They continued to make music, even in Auschwitz, even in the very worst of places, when they had the few spare seconds they had to be together. They would choose to do that by making music. And making music was a way to exercise spiritual resistance, even when physical resistance wasn't possible. Telling themselves, the Nazis have stripped much of our humanity, but they will not strip who we are, and we're going to express that by holding on to our culture and our music.
0: Soon after being herded into that ghetto by the auxiliary police, the Ukrainian auxiliary police and the Nazis, his son, Simcha, wanted to escape, but he, Moshe, being the engineer, I guess, the planner that he was, wanted to wait. He wanted to wait and organize. But ultimately, they did make their escape, and just in the nick of time, because they were about to obliterate everybody in that ghetto. How did they accomplish that?
1: They had, again, sort of spies. There was a doctor who would attend. The Germans had a little hospital for wounded Soviet prisoners of war, but they would send them out for work details. And then one day, all of the Soviet soldiers were gone. And the doctor said, "Where's everybody?" "Oh, well, they're preparing for this. Something big is about to happen, and they're preparing for it." So the doctor came back to the Jewish community and told them. And for most of them, it was just too late. But Gilliman had been preparing. And so he said, "Now is the time. If we wait any longer, it's going to be too late." So there were only 12, him, his son, his nephew, and 9 other Jews who had ultimately decided that they were going to make an escape. And they left in 4 groups of 3. And Gilliman left with his son and with his nephew. He had that revolver with 5 bullets that he'd managed to buy from a pole. But he decided if they were caught, he was going to shoot his nephew, he'd shoot his son, and he'd shoot himself, because that would be better than what would come to them had they been caught by the Nazis.
0: And that's the beginning of a remarkable story which follows his exploits as a partisan fighter. We'll come back with more in a moment. Our guest is James Grimes from UNC Charlotte. It's Charlotte Talks.
2: 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What state are they in today? Water levels in the Colorado River keep dropping, and the agencies who manage parks face critical staffing shortages. Our public lands now, next time on 1A.
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0: there at the edge of the forest, which is where we left off our story, because that is where they escaped when they left the ghetto. There we go.
1: The ghetto.
0: It's a Yiddish translation of a Soviet partisan song. What's it about?
1: It's about a mother who finds her son's body. He's been killed in partisan combat. So there at the edge of the forest, we see a mother standing over the body of her son, weeping and mourning his loss.
0: Our guest today is James Grimes. He's a professor of musicology at UNC Charlotte and author of a new book that just was released called Partisan Song, A Holocaust Story of Resilience, Resistance, and Revenge. It is the story of Moshe Gilderman, who was a normal person, a civil engineer prior to the war. But once the war started and the Nazis killed his wife and daughter, he became a freedom fighter, a partisan in the Red Army, the Soviet Red Army, ultimately. And he left the ghetto, as we said, with a Yiddish songbook, a revolver with 5 bullets, and 12 other people. Before the war, he was a pacifist. He had never fired a weapon. Where did he get the gun, and how did he know how to use it?
1: He barely knew how to use it. He got it from a local Polish villager, and the local Poles were happy to exchange whatever they would for the very last belongings that the Jews had that hadn't been stolen from them by the Germans. But that's all he could find, was that one revolver with 5 bullets. He'd never even held a weapon, and he'd never had a chance to even try, but that's all he had.
0: There were those at the beginning of this conflict in the Jewish community who thought it would be more important to do whatever they could to save their fellow Jews, more important than to kill Germans. Moshe Gilderman took that tact. He set out to kill as many Germans as he could, even if it meant leaving Jewish refugees behind. Mm-hmm. It's kind of a Sophie's choice, to be honest here. And when you look at the results of his efforts, how do you gauge his decision to take that approach?
1: Yes, it's a interesting decision. The other side of that coin would be the famous Bielski brothers from the movie Defiance, with Daniel Craig and others, and they decided they wanted to save as many Jewish lives as possible, even at the expense of going into combat. But Gilderman, he was convinced that he was going to die. And so he just prepared himself to die, but he wanted to take as many Germans with him as possible. He said, I know I'm going to die, but before I die, let me kill at least one German. Let me make one German wife a widow and one German boy an orphan. Only then can I rest in peace. So he thought that he was going to die, that everybody's going to die anyway, but he was bound to go down swinging.
0: He was able ultimately to be effective because somehow he was able to join up with the Red Army. Stalin had decided to create partisan units to disrupt the German war effort. And when he connected with fellow partisans fighting with the Russians, he was asked how many fighters he had with him and how many weapons they had. And he replied, quote, my group consists.
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1: This little group. And so, as you said, he's an engineer, he's a planner, and so he learned that there was a woodsman nearby that who had a shotgun and a rifle, and he wanted to take those, but he couldn't with just one revolver. So he had to convince them that they were much bigger and much more armed than they were. So they stitched together bark that looked like pistols and painted them black. And he marched up to the guy's door where he knew he could be overheard through the front windows and said, you know, you 10, you go over here and guard the back. And they all marched off to the back as loud as they could and then snuck back silently to the front. Now, you 10, you go over here. Now, you 10, you go over here. And they go off as loudly as they could and then sneak back to convince this forester that he was surrounded by 100 heavily armed partisans. And only then did the woodsman give up those weapons without a single fight, because he thought he was outmanned and outgunned. And then they used those weapons to launch more attacks and kept arming themselves as they went.
2: That's just one of his very many tricky tactics, which we'll explore in a moment. But where did that creativity come from in him? I mean, this very creative, sneaky thing to do.
1: Right. I think, you know, he was a cultured man. He was well educated. He was creative by nature as a musician and someone who directed and wrote plays and musicals. So I think this combination of his engineering background, his engineer's brain, but also what he was first and foremost was a community organizer. And that's what he had done his whole adult life in his hometown. And so he brings together those skills as a planner and as a bringing together of people to really craft these intricate, complex missions.
2: He became, during the American Revolution, Francis Marion became known as the Swamp Fox because of his exploits and his ability mm-hmm. to evade the British and sneak back into the swamps. He, too, exactly. adopted his own name, his own nom de plume, Uncle Misha. Okay, yeah. Yes, nom de guerre. Uncle Misha. Where did that come from?
1: So Misha is actually a diminutive of Moshe, which was his real name. It's also, you know, Mikhail like Baryshnikov in the Russian. And right. so this first attack with this forester, the forester says, well, you can't just leave me here without these weapons because the Germans know I have them. And if they come here asking for them, they're going to think I gave them to the partisans voluntarily. And so Moshe thinks for a minute and he goes, all right, how about if I make you a receipt? And he writes down the serial numbers and everything. I've stolen this from your servant. So I, a Jewish person, can avenge the deaths of those who have been, the innocents who have been killed. And then he decides to sign it. So he's like the leader of this partisan detachment. And he pauses for a second. And his nephew says, you know, Uncle Misha, which is what he always called him, like Uncle Billy or Uncle Bobby. Uncle Misha, you know, what are we going to do next? And that's when he decides, I'm going to call myself Uncle Misha. And he signs that receipt. Uncle Misha, and that's the name under which he fights for the rest of the war.
2: It was not a one-time thing. Uncle Misha became known to the Germans because of some of the things that he did. Among the tactics, he would, you say, go to a local government building, and he would make a phone call to the district office, identifying himself as Uncle Misha. Uncle Misha calling. And stating that the village had been overrun by his partisan detachment and was in desperate need of assistance, so that they would dispatch help. He'd hang up, destroy the phone so it couldn't be used again, burn all the documents in the building, and then escape to the next village. What did that accomplish?
1: A lot of this is propaganda. It's psychological warfare. So he needed to convince the Germans that he created this mystique that nobody can touch Uncle Misha. And he's come, you never know where he's coming from, you never know where he's going to, and kept them always afraid of what was coming next. But also the local villagers who had sort of given up as well. They weren't Jews, they weren't being prosecuted like the Jews were, but the Nazis were coming, they were stealing all of their livestock, they were robbing them all their possessions, they were kidnapping their children and sending them back to Germany for forced labor. But the villagers had sort of given up because of the overwhelming force of the Germans. But the fact that there's these pockets of partisans, specifically Uncle Misha's group, successfully embarrassing the Germans on an almost daily basis, started changing their mindsets. And that's another song I found that Gildenbaum had wrote in Russian.

0: This is now when he's an independent partisan, telling the local villagers, look, these Germans, they've come, they've robbed your belongings, they've kidnapped your children. Come with me, take up arms, join me in this fight to liberate our homeland. And he titles the song, the Soviets had been dropping propaganda flyers for a while, and one of the more popular terms was Death to the German Robbers. And so that's the title that Gildebrand gives this song. And then he prints it up and distributes it as far as wise as he can as a song for people to sing to urge them to join him in combat.
1: How many exploits did he conduct? And at the height of his success, how many people were with him in his group?
0: It really varies, because there are some that are captured and killed, and then he'll find other Jews who had escaped from their ghettos and were wandering in the forest, and so he'd join up with them, and then they'd sort of disappear. So this almost revolving cast. So anywhere between 12 and maybe 35 members. And then when he joins up with the Soviet partisans, they break that group up, but then give him his own new Jewish group.
1: And it wasn't just these dirty tricks that he played on the Germans, like calling in fake attacks and making them come to nothing. He was willing to go to extreme lengths. You write about his arriving at a house. They were trying to, I think, had to do with a water supply or something. Mm-hmm. They knew there was a woman inside this house. She, in a phony kind of way, invited them in and was very polite and told them to have dinner with her, etc. But he was on to her, and as they were coming in the door, he heard a phone ringing. And for some reason, that told him that she was participating with the Germans. So he had her call them to say that she was wrong. He assumed that she had made a report that they were there and that she needed help. She had him call him to say that she was wrong, that they had already left, and he warned her that he would shoot her if he betrayed him. She did. And that's exactly what he did. He shot her in the head. Right. How often would he take it that far?
0: That was one of the more brutal scenes, but not by any stretch of imagination the most brutal. There are some moments in there that I really, sort of blushed and hesitated to write. But, if we're going to tell the historical truth, yes, we have to tell the entire historical truth. There are some very dark, brutal moments. And again, it's this arc of this man who, as we've already discussed, was very peaceful, never held a weapon, and then when pushed to the extreme, was capable of extraordinary violence in exacting revenge for not only his own wife and daughter, but so many, many, many others. But then after the war, he joins the Red Army and goes all the way to Berlin, and then he, once the Nazis are defeated, he puts down his weapons and goes back to a life of peace. In fact, he's part of an organization, this is 46-47, in Poland, that's working to create a single state in Palestine or Israel, where the Israelis and the Palestinians can live in a single state side by side.
1: There were partisans all over occupied Europe who were fighting against the Nazis and doing things to hinder their activities. How would you calculate the success or the impact of his efforts?
0: He was among the most successful partisans in the Eastern Front, and historians will tell you that those partisans were crucial to Russia's victory. The war was brutal on the Eastern Front, but one of the keys to success was these partisans behind enemy lines. They're disrupting supply chains, they're blowing up trains and blowing up bridges, and they're making sure supplies and personnel can't get to the Eastern Front.
1: At the end of the war, you write that he was one of the first conquering heroes to walk the streets of Berlin. You write, quote, he went to the Reich Chancellery in Goebbels' office on the wall above the desk from which Goebbels had briefly led Germany. He wrote in large letters in Russian, German, and Yiddish, Hitler and Goebbels, I, Moshe, son of Asher HaLevi, of Koretz, I hope I said the name even remotely correctly, have outlived you and your ridiculous racial theory. And he signed his legal name, Moshe Gildenman, as well as his partisan name, Uncle Misha. Mm-hmm. That's a movie ending. After the war, he wrote several books of his own, and he lectured seriously. Why don't more people know this story?
0: It's probably mystery to us, but it probably boils down to good old anti-Semitism, in that as he, the reason he decided to start documenting this was he was seeing that the Jewish voices were being erased, and that was his attempt, and that he was briefly successful. He was a minor celebrity, but by the 50s, by the mid-50s, he was all but forgotten.
1: And there were little bits and pieces of his story out there, and you said that it was your goal to assemble the first complete chronicle of his activities. Clearly that you have achieved that. What do you hope people take from this book?
0: I think it's a lesson in both holding on to one's values, even when things seem desperate, even when one is grossly outnumbered and outmanned. Nevertheless, staying faithful to your own values and fighting for what you believe in and fighting for what is right.
1: Late in the book, near the end of the war, you say Simcha, Moshe's son, had started compiling a songbook, and we've talked about this a little bit, that he would keep with him for the rest of his life. Soviet war songs, Polish songs, two Yiddish songs, one of which was a copy of his father's song, Come to the Forest. As a musicologist, which is more interesting or musically or historically important, that compilation or the Yiddish songbook that Moshe carried with him?
0: Honestly, probably that compilation, because we know then exactly what they collected themselves in the moment, what they were singing.
1: We're going to close with Partisan Song, since that's the name of the book. Partisan Song, a Holocaust story of resilience, resistance, and revenge, by our guest this hour, James Grimes, a professor of musicology at UNC Charlotte. This is set to a Russian war song. It commemorates the Jewish heroes of the Warsaw Ghetto Uprising. Partisan Song. Thank you for the hour.

puzzled nit kemel as du geist dem letzten weg. Hot schimlen bleiene verstellen bläue teg. Kummen wird noch unser Reus gebänkte.

0: It's 1:50 and you're listening to Here and Now on 90.7 WFAE. Coming up, the latest on the turmoil at the long-running CBS News program 60 Minutes, where tensions between staff and leadership over layoffs, restructuring, and editorial decision-making have boiled over. We'll have that story after the break.
1: You know, there'll be potentially a reckoning for SpaceX and for Elon Musk. It's going to have quarterly earnings calls with investors. And it's going to need to show progress towards these very lofty goals that people have already invested in. And if the company and Elon Musk doesn't show that progress, investors may start to get antsy.
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4: Well, there's a question now about what that 60 Minutes clock is ticking down to. A clash at one of the country's most prominent news shows is intensifying. As the New York Times first reported, 60 Minutes correspondent Scott Pelley accused his boss at CBS, Barry Weiss, of murdering the long-running Sunday show. This happened yesterday. It was what was supposed to be a getting-to-know-you staff meeting with the new executive producer, Nick Bilton. NPR media correspondent David Fogenflik has been digging into all of this and is here. And David, this yell fight is said to have erupted from Scott Pelley. It's being described as a revolt. Remind us of the context. You know, what's been happening on the show?
9: Well, it comes in days after Barry Weiss had named a new executive producer, Nick Bilton, for the show. She had dismissed Tanya Simon, who had been a CBS veteran, a 60 Minutes veteran, been executive producer for only a year, but had come up really in the show and been the daughter of a legendary CBS News correspondent and 60 Minutes correspondent, Bob Simon. Mm. And there had been clashes with Barry Weiss and some of the correspondents on the show, Sharon Alfonsi, perhaps most known, Cecilia Vega as well. Both of those ultimately were dismissed or let go late last week. And so you're seeing a real overturn of the show at a time when there's been a lot of strife over the direction of CBS News, over whether Barry Weiss, the

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1: And more All Things Considered is coming your way here on 90.7 WFAE and WFAE.org. Good afternoon, I'm Nick Della Canal. So glad you're here. Still to come on the program, President Trump wants to further politicize federal funding for science. Researchers and activists are alarmed.
2: This would be the end of American science as we know it, and we are going to make sure that it doesn't fade quietly into the night.
1: More on plans to let political appointees who are not scientists make scientific decisions. That story is coming up in about 15 minutes after the latest news headlines coming up at 5. It is 67 degrees and mostly cloudy in Charlotte at the moment. Still a 20% chance of showers this afternoon. Tonight should be clear, lows near 53. And tomorrow should be sunny and warm, highs near 80 degrees. It's WFAE on a Tuesday. Stay tuned, there's more ahead.
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4: And I'm Ilsa Chang. From mid-June to mid-July, millions of soccer fans from all around the world will gather here in the U.S. and Canada and Mexico for 104 matches across 16 cities because, yes, it is World Cup time. Millions of fans packing into more than a dozen stadiums, of course, means soccer for some, but public health officials have another perspective. Soccer fans from all around the world will gather here in the U.S. and Canada and Mexico for 104 matches across 16 cities because, yes, it is World Cup time. Millions

0: Thanks for tuning in. 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I'm Della Friedman. Charlotte City Council member proposes using tourism taxes to help the police. More details on that story at WFAE.org.
1: Voters in six states are weighing in on primary elections, and all eyes are on California and Iowa. Democratic voters in Iowa are choosing their candidate for a key Senate race. And in California, they picked the two candidates who will compete to replace Gavin Newsom as governor. What the outcome means for the months before the midterms. That's on the next morning edition from NPR News.
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2: I've been covering Elon Musk for many years now. This is the first time I've been able to see the full picture of what's going on at SpaceX. I and many others just have a lot of questions as to whether or not the business that we're seeing here, the numbers that it's putting up, can justify these trillion-dollar valuations that people will be investing in.
3: I'm Michael Barbaro. 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
6: From The New York Times, I'm Michael Barbaro. This is The Daily. On Monday, the AI giant Anthropic filed paperwork to go public, turbocharging a coming wave of blockbuster IPOs that could mint the world's first trillionaire and remake American capitalism. The first of those IPOs will be Elon Musk's SpaceX, set to begin selling shares as soon as next week. Today, business reporter Ryan Mack takes us inside the plan for SpaceX's record-shattering debut on the stock market and explains how it's already changing the rules for investing in ways that mean its success or failure will affect all of us.

0: largely unaccountable, investors do have one main way to show their displeasure, which is to sell the stock.
1: Mm-hmm.
0: And if that's the case, you know, there'll be potentially a reckoning for SpaceX and for Elon Musk. And this rocket ship that SpaceX has taken off on, that we're all aboard, could come crashing back down to Earth.
1: Orion, thank you very much. We appreciate it.
0: Thanks for having me.
1: Ryan Mack is a business reporter for The Times, based in California.
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1: 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That's it for The Daily. I'm Michael Barbaro. See you tomorrow.
3: Could AI futures be the next big commodity? 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I'm Stephanie Hughes.
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3: There is growing demand for time with GPUs, the chips that power artificial intelligence. AI companies need those chips in order to keep their models up and running. And to do that, they can reserve time with a GPU. Now there's interest from Wall Street in creating a futures market for this AI compute time, essentially treating it like a commodity. Liz Hoffman of Semaphore recently wrote about this in a piece called "The Future of AI is an AI Futures Market." I talked about it with her, starting with a primer on how futures markets work.
5: They are a way to bet on what something will cost in the future. The biggest one that you might be familiar with is the oil market. You can bet on what a barrel of oil will cost in 1 month, 3 months, 6 months, whatever. There's sort of two uses. One is pure speculation. And the other is that there's a lot of big companies in the world that are really exposed to oil prices going up and down, as we've seen over the last, 8 weeks. And so they are a way to hedge those risks. So if you are an oil producer, you are exposed to the risk that oil prices will drop. If you are an oil consumer, your risk is that it will get more expensive. And that is a two-sided market that the futures contracts market tried to connect.
3: Right. It helps lock in the price for both sides. I know a couple of financial exchanges recently announced their intention to launch what they're calling compute futures. Tell me what those are.
5: This is what it costs to rent a GPU for an hour if you are OpenAI or Gemini or an AI startup. And the price of these have been all over the place. Generally speaking, they have gotten more expensive because demand is flying off the charts. But also there are these new generations of chips coming out all the time that are more powerful. And just like a new car model coming out makes the old one less valuable, the same thing can happen here. And so the prices have been really volatile. And that's like a real problem that Wall Street is now setting out to solve. These two big exchanges, the company that owns the New York Stock Exchange, signed a deal with a startup that has some pricing data, some real-time, what does this hour actually cost? And then another big exchange group, CME, signed up another one. So this has gone from sort of right on the frontier edges of what finance nerds talk about to a very real financial product coming to theaters near you very soon.
3: What challenges exist in getting this financial product off the ground?
5: It's really going to require the big AI and big tech companies to use it. Otherwise, it's just going to be a place to speculate. So what this is going to require is Google and Facebook and Microsoft and the big data center operators and GPU owners, the people who own these chips.

0: rooftops and rent them out in these data centers to participate in the same way that the oil market kind of only functions if Exxon and Chevron are participating in it too. People who have a real skin in the game. Otherwise, it's just going to be a bunch of YOLO retail traders going on benders. And it's not going to be a particularly useful economic product.
1: That's Semaphore business and finance editor Liz Hoffman. Daniel Shin produced this episode. I'm Stephanie Hughes, and that's Marketplace Tech.

0: This is APM.
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3: There was so much promise of a new day during Iran's 1979 revolution that was soon dashed.
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5: From 90.7 WFAE, this is Charlotte Talks. I'm Mike Collins. Some stories, even those from long ago, need to be remembered and retold because they contain lessons for our own time. Such is the story of Moshe Gilderman, a civic leader, engineer, and musician in a small Ukrainian town until one day, on a single day, in 1942, Nazis murdered 2,000 Jews in his village along with his wife and daughter. He escaped with his son and a revolver, bullets, and a Yiddish songbook. He had never before held a gun, but would go on to help liberate Ukraine from the Nazis. His story of resilience, resistance, and revenge is told in a book by UNC Charlotte musicologist James Grimes, and he shares it with us this hour on Charlotte Talks. First, the news.
6: Live from NPR News in Washington, I'm Ryland Barton. An effort by Republicans in Congress to approve billions more dollars for immigration enforcement could be back on track. Acting Attorney General Todd Blanche told lawmakers today the administration is abandoning a controversial plan to compensate people who say they were targeted by the federal government. NPR's Sam Greenglass reports.
7: Republican leadership had abandoned a vote on a party-line measure to fund ICE and Border Patrol. That was amid GOP blowback against President Trump's $1.8 billion so-called anti-weaponization fund. This week, Senate Majority Leader John Thune said discussion among Republicans remained robust, but he expected testimony from Acting Attorney General Todd Blanche to alleviate concerns.
8: And I think his statements are going to be very definitive, very clear, and create the certainty that I hope all of our members and House members need as well in order for us to proceed on the reconciliation bill.
7: Blanche later told lawmakers, quote, "We are not moving forward with the fund, period." Sam Greenglass, NPR News, Washington.
6: Secretary of State Marco Rubio faced tough questions on a range of issues from Iran to Ebola in hearings today on Capitol Hill. NPR's Michelle Kellerman reports that some senators also raised doubts about the U.S. strikes on alleged drug boats closer to home.
9: Democratic Senator Tim Kaine says he's received classified briefings about the targeting criteria for attacking boats in Latin America. And Kaine says he was surprised about what's not on the targeting criteria list. Evidence of narcotics on the boat.
10: They chose items that were targets that authorized the use of the U.S. military to sink boats and kill people, but they have not used the presence of narcotics on the boat as one of the targeting criteria.
9: Secretary Rubio says legal officers decide whether a